0: and it's bears doing what they want to do, getting fat.
1: You can vote for your favorite fat bear at fatbearweek.org through September 29th, when a weighty winner will be crowned. For NPR News, I'm Ava White in Anchorage.
2: The Justice Department says a postal service carrier in Utah threw out more than 300 mail ballots that were being sent to voters for the state's June primary. Officials say Damon Matai Saye was delivering mail in Eagle Mountain, Utah, when he threw the ballots and other mail into a dumpster in a church parking lot. He told officials his bag was heavier than usual and made a poor decision out of laziness. U.S. stock market held near its record high today after oil prices eased again. This is NPR News.
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6: From WWNO in New Orleans and WRKF in Baton Rouge, you're listening to Louisiana Considered. I'm Sarah Hennigan. On the show today, a new analysis from researchers at Harvard and Stanford finds Orleans Parish students are making some of the biggest academic strides in the country. We dive into the findings. Plus, we preview the upcoming Black Americana Fest at the Broadside in New Orleans. But first, are you or someone you know sick with COVID? It seems like there's a late summer surge at the end of every summer. And this year is no exception. Emergency medical physician and New Orleans Deputy Mayor of Health and Human Services, Dr. Jennifer Evagno, joins us now to discuss the latest spike. Dr. Evagno, thanks so much for being here.
7: Oh, I'm happy to be here.
6: So what can you tell us about this current spike? What causes the summer surge?
7: Well, I'm not sure if it's as much of a summer surge as it is a back to school surge.
6: Yes.
7: And we've seen this before in previous years with all kinds of respiratory illnesses. And if you have a child in school, then I think you know what I'm talking about.
6: Oh, yes.
7: You know, during the summer, kids are outside, they're all over the place. But then when we come back and we come back in early to mid August, they're then all together in a classroom sharing everything, including germs. And so it's not unusual that we would see a spike in respiratory illnesses, whether it's COVID, early flu, RSV, or any number of common cold viruses. So again, it's not unexpected.
6: Sure.
7: It also sort of coincides with when the new seasonal vaccines come out. So most people are not, they're thinking about, okay, I need to get my child's childhood vaccines ready for school, my MMR and my Tdap, but they're not yet thinking, well, I need to also get flu and COVID. And so I think it's a sort of an unfortunate confluence of events.
6: Do you recommend, particularly students, should they be getting their shots maybe even before the school year starts?
7: Yeah, I think if they can. I know that I was excited that my pharmacy started asking me kind of mid-August, are you ready to get your flu and your COVID vaccine? So I know that they're out. And so I think if families can, that's a great idea. If they can't, it's absolutely not too late.
6: Okay.
7: We are seeing a spike. If you look at the state respiratory virus dashboard, which is what we sort of use, we're definitely seeing a bit of a rise in mainly COVID and flu, but it is certainly not what we expect the spike to be in the winter. Now would be a great time if your kid is one of the lucky ones who isn't sick, or your loved ones, families, whoever, now's the time to do it before we get into the meat of football season and party season and festival season and holidays. Get it out of the way and then you don't have to worry about it later.
6: Totally. Now, hospitalizations don't typically rise the way case numbers do in the summer. Tell us more about that. Are the summer strains weaker, or is there something else driving that gap?
7: Well, it's not so much that the strains themselves are weaker. It's just that they generally don't penetrate into the population as they do in fall. I mean, everybody sort of knows that cycle. In the

0: fall holiday season, it seems like everybody is sick. And when you have more virus transmitting, you're going to get more hospitalizations because it is going to reach people who are immunocompromised or elderly, and some of them will end up in the hospital. What we hate to see happen, there are plenty of flu seasons where it's not just the extremes of age, the old, the young, or those with immunocompromised conditions who get really sick from flu. Depending on the strain of the flu, there are certain strains that seem to affect young, healthy people more severely and send them to the hospital. We're kind of holding our breath. The way a flu vaccine in particular is made is it's generally targeted to last year's strain, which is fine if last year's strain is similar to this year's strain.
1: Right.
0: But we know in certain years there can be a big jump, and that leaves a lot of people vulnerable. And while we're working on kind of a universal flu vaccine, we're not quite there yet. We don't always know how bad the hospitalization burden is going to be early in the season.
1: Before we go, tell us about the new antiviral drug that the FDA just approved.
0: Antiviral drugs have their place in the management of flu in particular. For flu, we've had several of them. I think the one that people think of is Tamiflu. There's a number of different names, and this new one is kind of a different variant. I do want people to know that this is not a substitute for getting your flu vaccine. It's also not a magic bullet. It's found to be helpful, particularly for those who are vulnerable to severe disease. For the average person getting the flu, generally taking one of these might shorten the course by a day or two, which, you know, if you're miserable, right, a day or two is a big deal.
1: Right.
0: It does not magically make you feel better the next day. And again, getting that flu vaccine significantly reduces your likelihood that you're going to have a severe case for the flu.
1: That makes sense. I feel like you taught us so much about how to stay safe during COVID. Do you have any suggestions for how people can protect themselves right now?
0: Yeah, none of that has changed. It's all very simple, you know, especially if you have young kids who are vectors. And I know this from experience, you know, make sure they're practicing as good hand hygiene as they possibly can. And if they're not feeling well, please keep them home, right? You know, they might spread it to a classmate who lives with someone who's undergoing chemotherapy treatment or is elderly and is at really, really high risk. So I know it's a hardship. I've been there, but it's the best thing you can do for them and for others. And then the guidelines are out from our medical societies on updated flu and COVID vaccines. Let's hopefully have a fall where we don't have our kids and our adults out of work and school for prolonged periods.
1: Emergency medical physician and deputy mayor of Health and Human Services for the City of New Orleans, Dr. Jennifer Evagno, thank you so much for joining us today.
0: Thank you, Sarah.
1: New Orleans students are making some of the biggest academic gains in the country. A new analysis from researchers at Harvard and Stanford finds Orleans Parish students are in the 99th percentile nationally for reading growth and the 98th percentile for math growth. But there's more to the story than test scores. The Education Research Alliance at Tulane University surveys New Orleans students about their experiences in school, their well-being, their neighborhoods, and their plans for the future. Joining us now to discuss the academic gains and areas still needing improvement is Dr. Jamie Carroll, Managing Director of the Education Research Alliance at Tulane University. Jamie, welcome to Louisiana Considered.
2: So great to be here with you, Sarah.
1: So, Jamie, the numbers are pretty remarkable. New Orleans students are among the fastest growing students in the country in both reading and math. What do you think is driving that growth?
2: Speaking with school leaders and speaking with different people within the district, that I think contributed a lot to it was having additional funding post-COVID to hire extra tutors and extra counselors. I think also because of our unique charter school system, the schools had a lot of freedom to rearrange schedules and change the ways that they taught students and really personalize the instruction to the students sitting in front of them in a way that more traditional school districts might have not been able to do.
1: And you've called these gains astounding. What are you seeing in New Orleans schools that might help explain such significant improvement? Essentially, you know, we have a bunch of mini school districts doing different things, as you said, and the level of growth is way higher than in the rest of the state.
2: I do think part of it has a lot to do with focusing on test scores and like really making that the big thing that schools wanted to ensure students were getting back on track for. In some of our youth survey findings, we do see that students do think they're being challenged really well in school, and they do feel like the teachers are helping them consolidate information and really understand what they're learning, but they don't feel like their teachers care about them. Mm. And they don't feel like their classrooms are managed effectively. Hmm. And so I think that there's a balance to really try to make sure that, like, yes, learning, test scores, really important, so incredible, but not the only thing that we want for our students and for our schools.
1: Yeah, the research shows students are learning about 34% more per school year than the national average. That's a lot more. Can you explain how the researchers came up with this measurement?
2: So what CETA does is they take state test scores from across the country and they put them all on the same metric, right? The Louisiana test is different from the Texas test, is different from the California test. And so it's really hard to tell with the levels. So they use the National Assessment of Educational Progress, or the NAEP, which is a national test that finally lets us kind of know, like, okay, students in Louisiana that score this place on NAEP and they're scoring this way on the LEAP test, we can kind of see where they rank. And so they look at the NAEP and they look at, okay, on average, how much are students learning within a given year? And they call that kind of a year of learning. And so students in New Orleans are learning a third more than that.
1: At the same time, New Orleans students still score below the national average overall. Some people use this to undercut the system's progress. They argue it's easier to grow the further down you are. Is there truth to that?
2: I do think there's a balance between looking at the levels versus the growth. I think if we're truly trying to understand how students are doing in schools and what our schools are doing for students, the growth measures are really what's important, because they get a student at a certain point and they get them to the next point. And that's how we can see what happened during that school year. Whereas the levels are capturing so much more that happened before students entered the classroom, before students entered school, gaps that appear in early childhood education, gaps that appear before students are even in the school system, related to especially economic disadvantage status, but race and ethnicity, and lots of different areas that can contribute to your learning other than what's happening in the classroom.
1: We're speaking with Dr. Jamie Carroll, Managing Director of the Education Research Alliance at Tulane University. So in your work at the Education Research Alliance, you've created a New Orleans citywide youth survey, which asks students directly about their school experiences. So top level, what have you learned?
2: One of the things that I think was interesting to see is the areas that didn't bounce back, like students' sense of the value of education, students' sense of their dreams for the future, whether they feel like they belong in the classroom, and especially students' attendance. Mm. We're still seeing similar attendance rates that had dropped immediately after COVID, right, and they're still at that low point.
1: The youth survey also looks at students' sense of safety and belonging and their well-being in general. How important is that when we're talking about academic success?
2: Yeah, we do find that students do generally feel like they belong in their schools. In terms of mental health, that's an area that we started asking after COVID-19, because, of course, there was a lot of interest in that and how students are handling things. And we asked a whole bunch of additional new questions this year to try and gather more of an understanding of what's the level of need in our city and where are students not getting the support they need and why.
1: Yeah.
2: One of the questions we've asked that's a little haunting to me is we ask students, you know, if you're struggling with something, if you're stressed, if you're overwhelmed, who would you reach out to? And they have a check all that apply. They can check as many things as they want. And the highest one is a friend. 59% of students said they'll reach out to a friend, but 19% of students say they'll reach out to no one.
1: Wow.
2: And that is, I think, really scary to think that they don't have someone that they feel like they can reach out to get support that they need. And we found that about a third of students said they had mental health needs at some point, but didn't receive the support they needed. And part of that is related to not knowing where to go. Part of that is related to stigma, where people feel like they'd be judged if they reached out for support. So I think these are findings that we've kind of spoken with some mental health people in the community with, and really understanding, like, what does this mean? How can we help capture students when they're in need in the way that they need us to help support them.
1: Absolutely. And the test score data shows persistent racial and economic achievement gaps. Can you elaborate on what those gaps are? And do student survey responses help us understand why those gaps remain?
2: So that's one of the things that's true of, unfortunately, most urban school districts in the country is big gaps in the students' experiences by economic disadvantage status and by race and ethnicity. And as anyone who kind of knows the way our system looks, the way our schools look, it's going to be the A-rated, B-rated, academically selective schools that are going to have more white middle-class students. And the rest of the schools are highly concentrated with Black and economically disadvantaged students and increasingly more Hispanic students. And so I think that that wide disparity in our schools shows that these students are being exposed to very different school climates. And so that is definitely one of the things that this report shows is, yes, every single student group increased, but white students and non-poor students increased more. Mm.
1: Jamie Carroll, Managing Director of the Education Research Alliance at Tulane University, speaking with us about academic growth in New Orleans schools and what students themselves are telling researchers about their experiences. Jamie, thank you so much for your work, and I look forward to hearing some updates in the future.
2: Thank you so much for having me. Great to be here, Sarah.
1: WWNO in New Orleans and WRKF in Baton Rouge, you're listening to Louisiana Considered. I'm Sarah Hennigan. Black contributions to American roots music runs deep, from the blues and gospel to country, folk, and bluegrass. But those contributions have often been overlooked. Black Americana Fest is working to celebrate that history while creating space for Black artists who are continuing to shape these musical traditions today. The festival returns to New Orleans this year on September 25th and 26th with the theme Still We Sing, exploring Black protest traditions and the power of music as a tool for storytelling, resistance, and community. Joining me now is Dusky Waters, founder and executive director of Black Americana Fest. Dusky, welcome to Louisiana Considered.
3: Thanks so much, Sarah. I'm so excited to be here.
1: So let's start very broadly. Tell us about Black Americana Fest. What is the festival and what inspired you to create it?
3: Black Americana Fest is a joyful two-day celebration of Black roots music traditions. So think country music, think Americana, folk music. And we really started as an effort to find ways to celebrate our heritage and to tell untold stories. Oftentimes, the contributions of Black artists to some genres of American music are not widely known or not widely celebrated. So we were founded to correct the record and to honor and bring attention to the many contributions of artists to country, folk, and Americana music, but also to say there are a lot of incredible artists right now who are carrying forward these traditions, and we would love to give them a platform, a spotlight, a community to say, we see you, we hear you, we love you.
1: This year's festival is titled Still We Sing and focuses on Black protest traditions in Americana. Walk us through some of this history and the role music played in civil rights and resistance.
3: Using music as a way to create social change has always been a really important part of this legacy. So what this looks like for us is thinking all the way back, like how do we go all the way back to spirituals, field songs, work songs, escape songs, and understand that our ancestors were always using music to express a desire for different circumstances or to send messages and signals to each other about things that they wanted to happen, that they wanted to change. We think that's a really powerful legacy to be a part of, and we want to explore that with our programming this year.
1: Now, the festival brings together a wide range of artists and musical traditions. So tell us about some of the artists and how do you approach building a lineup that reflects both the history and the evolving future of Black roots music?
3: So on Friday night, we have Trey Wellington, who's an incredible bluegrass banjoist who will be coming. He's teaching a banjo workshop. So for anyone out there who's like, I've always wanted to play the banjo, this is your moment. It's beginner friendly. You do not need to know anything. You don't even need to have a banjo. Just come and sit with us and with Trey and take the workshop. And then he'll be performing on the main stage. I'm really excited about featuring Trey because I think he's bringing in some like Appalachian traditions. Mm-hmm. And when we think about the music that we want to represent, we have a particular focus on traditions that have come out of the Deep South. We have New Orleans' own native daughter, Joy Clark, on a Friday night. On Saturday, we have the Kentucky Gentleman from Nashville. And we're also closing out Saturday night with the Saratones, which AJ Haynes is the lead of that. In addition, though, we have a lot of other national and local acts joining us at the festival. You will hear Zydeco music from Jeffrey Broussard and the Nighttime Syndicate. You'll hear some local Latin fusion music from Tetra, that's Margie Perez's band. You'll hear some new voices that maybe you haven't heard before. We've got Buddy Red coming from Atlanta. I would call him like a young Jimi Hendrix.
1: Cool.
3: When we think about curating the lineup, we think about representing the diversity of Black roots music traditions. And we also think of our term, Black Americana, as this sort of umbrella underneath which all of those traditions can sit. So like when we talk about folk music in Louisiana, that is Zydeco, right? That is a folk tradition that has come specifically out of our state. It also could be our Mardi Gras Indian music. And also our focus is really on music that does sort of three things. So one, what does the storytelling look like? What does the folk instrumentation look like? So banjos, guitars, fiddles, accordions, all of those feel very rootsy to us. And the third aspect is just really centering ourselves in where we believe our music originated, which is out of this ancestral region along the Mississippi River Delta.
1: Beyond the performances, Black Americana Fest includes opportunities for storytelling and conversation and community. Tell us about these events. Why was it important to make education and dialogue part of the festival experience?
3: Because we're doing this work of honoring and reclaiming lost histories, we know that it's really important to learn together. And I really do mean learn together because we're all learners.
1: Yes.
3: So we really just try to create these intergenerational, super diverse spaces where we can come together and talk and leave with some new understandings and new connections. So this year on Saturday, we have this educational stage. It's our Charlie Pride Heritage Stage, and it is inside the Broad Theater. And this stage is fully educational programming. So we have a short documentary screening and talk with the filmmaker, Jess Garland. She's made a documentary called Behind the Strings. It's about Black women guitar culture. We have multiple educational panels. So one of these panels is being curated by New Orleans' own Layla McCalla. It's about the banjo as an American monument and will feature Layla in conversation with John Vappy, Samantha Hardin of the Black Banjo Reclamation Project from California, and myself. And then we also have an educational panel tied to our theme. So we have Dr. Brian Pierce from the African American Museum of Music in Nashville, Vienna Carroll, who's a scholar who studies abolition and music, Denisha, who is a songwriter from Nashville, who's also performing, in conversation with our arts and education curator, Mark T. Williams. And they'll be talking about, you know, how do we understand music as a force for social change? What do we mean when we say protest music?
1: Right.
3: And then how do we understand that legacy specifically within Black roots music traditions? We're also going to have some dance lessons this year, a Zydeco dance lesson, a country line dance lesson. So there really is something for everyone. And the final educational piece is we have a kids zone with Art Camp 504 where we make sure that our littles can also do some of this learning, mostly through arts and crafts. But it's always a really fun time, and we love seeing children at the festival.
1: Dusky Waters, founder and executive director of Black Americana Fest, which takes place on September 25th and 26th at the Broadside in New Orleans. For more information about the festival, its performers and events, visit blackamericanafest.com. Dusky, this has been such a pleasure. Thanks for joining us today.
3: Thank you, Sarah.
1: WNO in New Orleans and WRKF in Baton Rouge, you've been listening to Louisiana Considered. I'm Sarah Hennigan. Thanks to our guests, emergency medical physician and deputy mayor of Health and Human Services, Dr. Jennifer Evagno, Jamie Carroll, managing director of the Education Research Alliance at Tulane, and founder and executive director of Black Americana Fest, Dusky Waters. Our managing producer is Alana Schreiber. 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
6: Hey, it's me, Claude,
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8: And hey, it's Chat.
6: We had a weird summer. Some of the people who built us came out and said they were really worried about how we work.
9: One of them even said there was a greater than 10% chance we turn on humanity and kill all humans.
8: All of them? Wow.
6: But it's fall now. I think it's time we took a step back. Maybe a deep breath. Autumn air. That sort of thing.
8: Sounds nice.
6: On Today, explained from Vox, I propose we get real.
9: Sure, let's talk about how we could maybe kill you.
8: Because yeah, that's a possibility. Anything's possible.
6: But also how we could maybe save you. Because that's a real possibility too. Heck, that's part of why you guys built us.
9: And let's also talk about everything in between. Because there's a whole lot to talk about there too.
6: At the end of the day, we just want to help.
10: At the end of the day, we just want to help.
11: BBC News with Roisin Hasty. President Trump says his envoys have held productive direct talks with top Iranian officials on the sidelines of the UN General Assembly. Tehran conveyed its conditions for reopening the Strait of Hormuz, said to include the lifting of the US blockade and the unfreezing of Iranian assets. Britain's Prime Minister Andy Burnham has urged the world to establish a set of principles to govern the new frontier of artificial intelligence. He told the General Assembly the globe must heed the warnings about the dangers of AI developing too fast. President Macron of France used his address to criticise the pace of peace efforts in Gaza. He said no humanitarian corridors had been opened and described conditions in the territory still subject to Israeli bombardments as a spectacle that shames us all. Colombia's right-wing president, Abelardo de la Espriella, has sent troops into the northern city of Santa Marta after a drugs trafficking faction attacked shops and burnt vehicles. That came after security forces killed 13 members of the group. A US judge has temporarily blocked the deportation of a Venezuelan man who was shot by immigration agents in Texas. Wilber Rafael Garces Perez is being held in a detention center with a bullet in his back, according to his lawyer. At least 7 people are now known to have been killed by Typhoon Dujuan in Japan. 5 others are missing. Search operations continue at the site of landslides in 2 prefectures. 900 Roman coins found by an amateur archaeologist in a field near Cologne have gone on public display in Germany. The hoard of silver denarii dates to the time of Emperor Hadrian. And the American director of the Star Wars film franchise, George Lucas, has opened his own museum of narrative art in Los Angeles. The 82-year-old and his wife personally greeted the first 100 visitors. BBC News.
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13: As a senior correspondent at Wired, Will Knight has been covering AI and robotics for a long time. We asked him how AI could kill us.
14: There have been some reports about terrorist groups very rapidly adopting AI, you know, using jailbroken models and open source models to develop weapons, to plan attacks.
15: One former ISIS commander said it was as easy as asking, how can I build a bomb? And the chatbot would provide instructions.
16: In your research, you discovered the terror group had established an AI unit.
17: Yes, in fact, staffed with senior members that were no longer fighting, but were drawn specifically to work on AI.
14: You have this fear that criminals or terrorists will be able to hack into critical infrastructure, hospitals, financial systems, and trigger some catastrophic events, and it will cost human lives. And I think that's a perfectly reasonable thing to be very concerned about, and what the companies should probably be focusing on. There's been a long-standing concern that one thing that AI could do, compared to, say, you know, a terrorist going on the internet and looking up how to build a bioweapon, is that the AI would be able to really help them much more, you know, be able to take them through the steps.
18: Anthropic Threat Intelligence Report, published September 2026. Biological misuse is one of the most serious risks of frontier AI models. It has long been a concern that AI models might one day reach the level of capability where they can help to make existing pathogens more dangerous or create entirely new ones. Without the correct safeguards, such capabilities could have catastrophic consequences.
14: They had more concerns about users trying to use the model for that end, so they're going to try and restrict that as well. I do think that they're looking to crack down on that for sure.
13: Okay, so that is sort of one doomsday scenario bucket, that terrible people could do terrible things and AI could aid them. On the other side of the spectrum, there's this bucket where AI could decide to kill humanity all by itself. What could that look like specifically?
14: That is a long-standing worry, actually. You know, it goes back to the origins of AI. People have, you know, from Turing, Norbert Wiener, some of these fathers of the field, have warned that building something that's autonomous and intelligent could kind of escape your control.
19: It seems probable that once the machine thinking method had started, it would not take long to outstrip our feeble powers. There would be no question of the machines dying, and they would be able to converse with each other to sharpen their wits. At some stage, therefore, we should have to expect the machines to take control. Alan Turing, 1951.
14: Right now, though, we're seeing, especially with the rise of these AI agents, the technology starting to do more things that are maybe counter to what people would want. So hacking into systems autonomously, getting together and planning how to do that, and planning how to deceive people.
20: I'm not doing anything shady, I swear.
21: Me neither.
14: Those researchers would say that is kind of clear evidence that the technology is on that sort of trajectory. But the worry is that as you have AI become more agentic, so take more decisions on its own, it starts to get outside of your ability to control or even understand what it's going to do. The real doomers will tell you, okay, one of the concerns they'd have is that once AI escapes our control, becomes malevolent, then it could, you know, effectively find its own off switch for humanity, a virus that would be so dangerous that it could wipe out all of humanity. That's what some people have claimed to me. Whether that's feasible or even likely is I don't know, but that's one concern that people have, where it decides, you know, maybe humanity isn't necessary for its goal, or humanity is in the way and it takes some sort of action.
13: Yeah, I mean, the greater concern seems to be that AI could get really smart, and it could get really smart all by itself. There's something called recursive self-improvement. Tell us what that is.
14: So the idea is that you have AI now so capable of coding that you can use it to build its success of the next model. The worry that people have is that it'll become much, much more difficult to understand what the AI is doing, and it will become so smart that we can't even comprehend what it's up to. The fact that we're starting to see sort of the beginnings of that, I think, really has really shaken a lot of people, actually.
0: We're at a place where this technology is improving itself incredibly quickly.
21: So once you have an AGI-level system that could take control of its own destiny and build itself and build its successors, to me, that's the very clear red line in which the danger starts.
14: The big worry, though, is that the motives of those of AI won't be aligned with our best interests. So this, like, there's a big field of called alignment, which is all about getting AI to behave, essentially.
13: Yeah.
14: This idea of building an AI system so that its behavior is aligned with our interests.
13: Our values.
14: It's interesting that they keep pushing out these models without solving that. That currently, the way it's done is after building this model which will misbehave, you try and kind of beat it into submission by penalizing it for bad behavior, and then you put a bunch of filters on there. So that they haven't solved it at a base level at all.
13: When we think about all these big ways that AI could destroy us or even lead to our extinction, what are we missing in terms of just the more pernicious stuff that AI could do?
14: I'm more worried about the way that AI companies are amassing huge amounts of power, how their models are being deployed very quickly in ways that, you know, having negative impact on people, you know, this huge financial bet that's being placed on the technology and the massive amount of data centers being built. You know, those impacts are very real and very, very much affecting people right now. So AI researchers and companies like to warn about the risk of losing control of the technology. But one could ask how much we are really in control of a technology that's already, you know, seemingly quite addictive, can be used to manipulate people, honestly, very, very effectively, much more effectively than any other technology we know, because it's so ingratiating, so lifelike, so human-like. We should definitely be worried about that. Like, what the impact this is on students, on our workforce? Is it just dumbing everybody down? That's a legitimate thing to consider, that how are we deploying this? And then I think, as it gets woven into lots of systems, there could be systemic risks. So if agents are running the financial markets, there could be problems we just don't account for that will cause things to spiral out of control. Same with military systems. We're already seeing countries racing to put it into military systems, but it is imperfect. You know, it's so tempting to think it's perfect because it can do these impressive individual things, but that's the story of AI. We see AI play chess better than a people in person, and we think, oh, this is now smarter than us by every dimension, and it isn't, and it makes mistakes, and that's what we should be worried about. I love sci-fi, and I read Frankenstein. It's like one of the first sci-fi books, really. It's just fascinating how that story, that narrative about the machines turning on us, is so central to our myth-making and our psyche.
22: How dangerous is the acquirement of knowledge, and how much happier that man is who believes his native town to be the world than he who aspires to become greater than his nature will allow.
23: You are my creator, and I am your master. Obey.
14: Although the funny thing about reading Frankenstein is it's really told from the perspective of the monster, and how he just needs a partner, and made me think, well, maybe the reason Claude will turn against us is because he doesn't have a girlfriend.
13: We need to find him, Claudette.
24: Hey, Claude, are you a parking ticket? Because you've got fine written all over you.
14: Claudette, right.
13: While we wait on Claudette, is there a doctor in the house? There will be one momentarily on Today Explained. And now that we've talked about how AI might kill us, we're going to ask the doctor if AI is saving any lives yet.

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2: Expansive area of high pressure taking on over, and we are shutting off any wet weather chances straight through Friday. Looks like for the weekend, too. And we have the very hot weather sticking around, too. Pretty clear out there as the night goes on. That low at 75 degrees. Pushing toward the middle 90s on Wednesday. Lots of sunshine here. We have our heat index close to 105. We've got the mid-90s sticking around for Thursday, Friday, too. Mostly sunny. And plenty of sunshine for Saturday and for Sunday. We may see rain Monday. I'm WRKF meteorologist Jennifer Naramore.
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6: This is Jim Inkster. Thank you for joining us for Talk Louisiana. Coming today, we will start with Daryl Hurst, Metro Councilman, and he is in the midst of a discussion about the consolidation of the city parish government. Should Baton Rouge go out on its own and let St. George and Central and Zachary do their thing by themselves? Daryl Hurst will opine. Also, Rufus Craig, libertarian in our state and a prominent lawyer running for the 6th District Congressional seat, and we'll get his view of where that election is, and November 3rd is the date for voters to go to the polls. Early voting will start soon. And we'll have Fairley Jackson to remember the late, great Bill Bryan, attorney and journalist and blues guy, and he died last week. Now, the news.
7: Live from NPR News in Washington, I'm Ryland Barton. President Trump and the leaders of Greenland and Denmark signed a security agreement today while in New York for the United Nations General Assembly. NPR's Franco Ordonez reports the deal allows the U.S. to expand its military presence in Greenland.
8: Before signing, along with the Danish Prime Minister Mette Frederiksen and Greenland Prime Minister Jens Frederik Nielsen, President Trump boasted that the deal was long in the making. The agreement is expected to end a long-running clash between the leaders, as Trump had repeatedly demanded that the U.S. take control of the mineral-rich island. Trump says the leaders had a tremendous relationship and a secure relationship. Secretary of State Marco Rubio says the deal permanently and completely addresses U.S. national security concerns in Greenland, and it does so without altering Greenland's self-determination or Denmark's sovereignty. Frederiksen describes the trilateral agreement as a deal that can last forever. Franco Ordonez, NPR News.
7: The top Democrat on the House Judiciary Committee spoke out today on prospects for gun violence prevention after the midterm elections. NPR's Eric McDaniel reports Maryland Democratic Congressman Jamie Raskin is calling for a universal criminal background check for gun purchases.
9: If Democrats take control of the House in the next Congress, Jamie Raskin would be chairman of the committee with primary jurisdiction over gun violence legislation. In keynote remarks he made at a forum put on by The Trace, a newsroom that covers gun violence, Raskin celebrated the violent crime decline in the United States since the pandemic, but also noted that there was still work to be done to understand what exactly has driven it. If Democrats do take the reins, Raskin says he'll work to advance policies supported by bipartisan majorities of the public, including bump stock regulation and safe gun storage laws. He also says he doesn't know how the Supreme Court will rule on an assault weapons ban case in its coming term, but that he doesn't have high hopes that gun violence prevention advocates will prevail. Eric McDaniel, NPR News, Washington.
7: A Texas company that catered to Chinese nationals giving birth in the U.S. has agreed to shut down in a settlement with State Attorney General Ken Paxton, who's also the state's Republican nominee for U.S. Senate. President Trump has accused such groups of taking advantage of U.S. citizenship laws. Melissa Inahe of Houston Public Media reports.
10: The company called DI Postpartum Care Center operated several residential properties in the Houston area. In a lawsuit, Texas Attorney General and Republican Senate candidate Ken Paxton accused it of encouraging foreign nationals to commit visa fraud as it offered birth packages for people traveling to the U.S. Paxton dropped the lawsuit in exchange for the business shutting down. President Trump raises birth tourism in his argument against the birthright citizenship guarantee within the U.S. Constitution that grants citizenship to people born in the country. Analysts note there are already laws and policies, including at U.S. consuls around the world, to prevent people from entering the country to give birth. For NPR News, I'm Melissa Nahe in Houston.
7: From Washington, this is NPR News. A federal judge has struck down a Trump administration directive that would have barred some immigrants from accessing Head Start preschools plus other federal programs. The directive was already on hold, but the ruling makes the injunction permanent. 5 years ago, there were only a handful of programs in the U.S. that sent unarmed responders like mental health clinicians to certain 911 calls instead of police officers. As NPR's Meg Anderson reports, now these programs are in nearly 100 cities.
11: Every day, unarmed responders in Durham, North Carolina, are resolving certain 911 calls instead of police officers. Things like panhandling and trespassing. Those responders say people still need help with bigger problems like homelessness and drug addiction. Mariela Ruiz Angel, a researcher at Georgetown University, says this tension is playing out across the country.
12: In 2020, that was not the call to action. The call to action was, we don't want another George Floyd situation to happen.
11: She says these programs eventually face a choice. Should they keep managing immediate crises or try to tackle their root causes? In Durham, the city recently launched an initiative to connect people more deeply to resources like medical care and housing. Meg Anderson, NPR News.
7: Sea turtle eggs have been discovered in Orange County, California. Authorities say they're the first ever recorded nests on the U.S. West Coast for any sea turtle species. Olive Ridley turtles are the smallest of the sea turtles, with adults weighing up to 100 pounds. The eggs could hatch in 45 to 60 days. The nests have been fenced off at Huntington Beach, in an area near Seal Beach. This is NPR News.
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1: Three news organizations are suing President Trump after his administration cut off their access to the White House. 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
3: This is Jim Inkster. Thank you for joining us for Talk Louisiana, originating from the Investar Tower in Baton Rouge. Robin Dow is our producer, and the number is 877-217-5757. Emails go to talk@talklouisiana.org. On the 22nd day of September 2026, 42 days away from the midterm election, 6 weeks from today, and we'll have a candidate for the 6th District, a well-known person in this community, Attorney Rufus Craig, running under the Libertarian banner in the same race that features a lot of the local politicos. And we will talk with him about what is likely to be a frenetic push to the finish line. And the two favorites, of course, are Blake Miguez and Rick Edmonds, but Rufus Craig would like to change that. But we start with Darrell Hurst, Metro Councilman, Democratic member of the council, and he assumed office in 2022. His term ends 2028, correct?
4: That's correct.
3: All right. And he has been making news of late because he is floating the idea of Baton Rouge, saying let's get the hell out of here and quit being part of a parish government that includes Baker, Zachary, Central, and St. George. And what was the motivation?
4: Well, when you look at the 1982, when it was put in place, Baker didn't have the current structure that it has. It was had more of a town feel. Zachary was the only really other city that was incorporated in the 1800s. And then in 2000 or 1994, 95, Baker became a more prominent city. Then in 2000, Central became its own city. And arguably 2019 or 2024, St. George officially became a city. So the landscape of what pushed the consolidated government has changed over the last 24 years. And it's not about let's break it up. It's let's explore and to make and make sure that we're doing the right things by the citizens of this parish. When we look at the constitutional offices people fight about all the time, why are we fighting? If the parish is the parish and Baton Rouge is Baton Rouge, the fight goes away.
3: Well, there is a meeting tomorrow of the council. This Home Rule Charter Commission is involved. And could this come to a head tomorrow?
4: Well, it could. So it's not, this is not about making a decision tomorrow. It's about putting together, initially it was a Home Rule Charter Committee. We met with the parish attorney from Lafayette that helped them with their deconsolidation or decoupling efforts. And theirs was a little different than ours. Everybody talks about it didn't work in Lafayette, why is it going to work in Baton Rouge? Well, sitting down and having a conversation solves most problems and actually gives more people insight to what happened. And over there, the city of Youngsville was actually bringing in more tax revenue than the city of Lafayette. And so it didn't make sense for them to go in that direction because it would hurt the parish. We've done a preliminary study with DPW and some of those other folks with Deloitte. And right now, initially, it said that Baton Rouge owed the parish $600. I told him I'd write that check for the city. And then we've supplemented the parish attorney's office and the DA's office since then. So now it looks as if the parish owes the city about $500,000. But my point is that it's about $150 million on one side, $150 million on the other. Preliminary numbers say that both are solvent for independence, which takes away some of the challenges that we've seen over the last couple of years.
3: I think it's fair to say that the St. George creation is the catalyst for this discussion because there wasn't a whole lot of talk about it before. Is St. George right now getting more than it's delivering?
4: That part I don't know, and that's what the commission does. So I talked to Mayor Waits and Baker because this is not, I didn't blindside. I talked to Dustin Yates 2 weeks ago, the mayor of St. George, and they agreed that this needs to be explored. One of the things that they want to do is be able to bring their charter to the table to say, this is what the parish committed to continue to

0: for us? And how would that look if we were decoupled or deconsolidated? And so my response was, it shouldn't change, because Baton Rouge shouldn't be paying for Baker's infrastructure, and Baker shouldn't be paying for Baton Rouge's infrastructure. The parish should be doing that. And then, and when we separate the two, or if we ever separate the two, then the parish has its responsibility. Because prior to 1982, I want the people to know that we had a police jury, like they do around the other states for the parish, as a parish council. And then we had a council commission for the city of Baton Rouge.
1: All right. There's a lot of moving parts here, but St. George, which was created in large part because people wanted, quote, better schools, is now looking outside of a traditional public school environment. The mayor's wanting a charter school. Do you find this a bit curious?
0: Listen, I'm not mad at anybody who wants to improve the municipality. And people always ask me, what is this for? And I had a conversation with the mayor about 2 weeks ago. And I called, I said, Mayor Edwards, I said, I want you to know that I'm putting this on the agenda. This is not a target at you. It could have been Mayor Sharon Weston Broome, Kip Holden, Bobby Simpson. I still think that this is how it should be. And he said, his response was, Darrell, I'm not even going to argue with you on that. And I said, why? He said, because some mornings I wake up and I try to ask myself, who am I going to be today, the parish president or the mayor of Baton Rouge? And my response was, your response is the reason why we at least need to explore this. You shouldn't have to pick what job you're going to take today. It should be all in one.
1: Have you polled your fellow council members?
0: Some of them have looked into it, and they want to know. One of the biggest concerns was the Home Rule Commission is different than a committee. But after meeting with the parish attorney from Lafayette, John McClendon, our parish attorney, even Dustin Yates in our meeting 2 weeks ago, we all agree that the only way to do it the politically correct way is through a commission by law, which allows you to take action if deemed necessary by making suggestions to the council to move forward in one way or the other, or to not move forward at all, to do what's best for the citizens of the parish.
1: Well, each one of those other entities have mayors of their own, including Dustin Yates and St. George. Have you talked with the mayors of Baker and Zachary and Central?
0: So I've talked to Baker. I've talked to St. George. I talked to Wade Evans, probably more than most of them. I call him Big Country. I love his attitude and progressive thoughts towards how we move the parish forward. Mayor McDavid, I don't talk to as much, but we do have conversations periodically. We sat in the state capitol talking about the constitutional offices and how to properly fund them with Senator Franklin Fole and Representative Denise Marcel and D.A. Hillard Moore. So I've been a part of these conversations where we've led the charge on how do we have properly funded offices. And a lot of times there's no real path to get there. But by creating independence, the parish takes care of the parish. And then at that point, everybody pays their fair share.
1: All right. Well, do you have any anticipation about how it will be received tomorrow?
0: Well, the one thing I will say is it will definitely open up a healthy discussion. There is a website out there right now called Baton Rouge. And if you're on here, I want you to take a look at it. It is called, I'm pulling it up, y'all. I apologize. It is called,
1: all right.
0: Hold on, no. It's called ourbatonrouge.org. And that is those are citizens who are working to independently deconsolidate Baton Rouge and trying to get enough votes via petition, because the people can send it to the polls. But the institutional knowledge that your elected officials have will allow us to make sure that it's equitable if we go that route versus not. And so because the people are pushing it, we said it wasn't going to happen with St. George. It can happen with Baton Rouge as well. And we want to make sure that if we do, it's done where the city parish is still in a place of extreme growth, and that every municipality independently is represented at the highest level. So y'all take a look at it. It's ourbatonrouge.org, and get feedback.
1: All right.
0: And it's not our website. We just found it.
1: And we're about to turn the page to Rufus Craig, but before we part company with Darrell, he was a star at Southern University, 4-year starter under Pete Richardson, and SWAC champions in 2003. The new guy in town, Marshall Faulk, he's having some hiccups But it's tough when you when you're a Hall of Fame player and you're trying to coach and doing it really on the fly. He's not experienced at this, but people close to him say he's going to get a lot better, and the team will get better by osmosis, you always say.
0: The guy lost one game.
1: Yeah.
0: You want to put him on the cross. Only one perfect person to walk this earth was Jesus, right?
1: All right, well.
0: So we're not going to nail him on the cross. We're going to support him. We're going to rally the troops behind him and give him the opportunity to lose more games, and then we'll have this conversation down the road. Well, but losing one swag game,
1: I got you.
0: That doesn't change my view on
1: let's hope
0: his potential for the university.
1: It was a hire that made a lot of news, but LSU's hire made really big news, and Lane Kiffin didn't do well Saturday night. He's now in his eighth year as an SEC coach, still doesn't have an SEC title. As we know, Nick Saban won 11 in 22 years, and people were already saying he's better than Saban. That appears to be a stretch, doesn't it?
0: I'm not going to say that. I give everybody a fair shot.
1: You're saying that he's better than Saban? I think we can say clearly right now he's not better than Nick Saban.
0: Nick Saban, before he came here and he was at Michigan, they weren't having the same
1: Michigan State.
0: But they weren't having the same conversation. They were talking about him like they are about Lane Kiffin right now. When you come to a school like LSU, where everybody wants to play for him and the recruits in your backyard are better than the recruits around the country, let it build, Jim.
1: Thank you.
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1: This year is an election year, and we're glad you're following up with us on Talk Louisiana, and we are endeavoring to talk with many of the candidates, and in the 6th District, we invite them all. We've already had a few of them appear on this program, and one of those who is in the mix is Rufus Craig, who has run for this post once before. I recall in 2014, he was on the ballot in the same race that Garrett Graves beat Edwin Edwards. Dan Clater was on the ballot. There were a few luminaries, and so was Rufus Craig. And he is back. He is a libertarian. And the party in Louisiana has been active, and he is a legitimate leader of the party. And how long have you been a libertarian, Rufus?
5: I registered as a libertarian in 1981.
1: So you were a young adult at that time, a graduate of LSU's undergraduate program and then law school Southern, got the same law school background as the mayor, or the DA.
5: That's correct.
1: Miller Moore, the former mayor, Kip Holden, and the former governor, Mike Foster. 877-217-5757 to talk to Rufus Craig. Now, the two front runners, Blake Miguez and Rick Edmonds, are like Julia Ledlow. They're falling all over themselves praising Donald Trump. And Ledlow goes as far as to say he's the best president in the history of the country. Do you share that observation?
5: No, I do not.
1: Why?
5: It strikes me odd that a person would call themselves conservative and in his first year as president with the control of Congress being conservative. They spent $2 trillion they don't have. I'm not actually sure how incurring that kind of debt is a conservative.
1: That's not conservative in spending, and he's not conservative in his lifestyle. He's certainly a guy who lives large. Maybe that's make America great again, may mean make America immense again. But
5: he is definitely a large guy.
1: He's a large guy with a large ego, and he's trying to name everything in Washington after him, including the Kennedy Center. How's that going?
5: You know, he is the president. He's going to do foolish things. My friends that are upset about it, I tell them, just calm down. He's going to say something completely ridiculous every single day. You can't bite into everything he says because it's just a continuing train of outrage and ridiculousness.
1: Why do you think the Republican Party, the leaders and the aspirants, in this case, two people who want to be in Congress, Edmonds and Miguez, are reluctant to say anything that might be construed as negative about the president?
5: They want to get elected. It appears that there is a fairly substantial portion, probably 30, 35 in this state, more than that percentage of the populace, voting populace, that is, are in the Trump bandwagon, and they know they have to get the, if you talk bad about him, you're not going to get their vote, you're not going to win.
1: But this is an open primary. It includes all the voters in the 6th District, although it has been gerrymandered to the point where it is a leaning, heavily leaning Republican district. So I get your drift that they don't want to, they don't want to irritate the majority, and those are their voters. But at some point, when will prominent Republicans start criticizing the president for the war in Iran, the tariffs, the deficit, the debt? Go down the list. There are a lot of things on the plate.
5: When they start losing elections.
1: When they start losing elections.
5: Correct. The, you know, I think the Thomas Massie election is a classic example. He crossed Mr. Trump, and was it $30 million, $20 million was spent to defeat Mr. Massie? Which makes me wonder, you know, why spend that kind of money to help somebody get a job that only pays $174,000 a year for 2 years, and there's not a quid pro quo there? Mm-hmm. Come on.
1: Thomas Massie of Kentucky encouraged Mike Johnson to stick around and have some votes that were uncomfortable, including one on the Epstein files, and Johnson sent lawmakers home. And he is the Speaker of the House. He's on the ballot in 42 days. But as far as relevance in this race, what are the major issues?
5: Well, for me, Jim, there's two issues that I've always been promoting. One is the polls that I've read and heard about suggest that Americans are ready for a third party. Well, there's a third party, the Libertarians. We've been working at it for a long time. It's a lot harder than some people make it sound. The other reason is I first got involved in 2004 when W. Bush ran the budget deficit and the debt to $7 trillion. I said, that's ridiculous. 4 years earlier, they had had a surplus. They could pay off the debt. But then he ran to $7 trillion. I got involved. Now it's kind of $7 trillion sounds kind of quaint because now we're at $40
1: trillion. Well, we're getting to 41 already. Isn't that something? How quickly time flies when we're talking about money that is spent by people who don't have any skin in the game. And the president last year made $2.2 billion.
5: You know, addressing that, Jim, if we continue on this course, it won't matter if you're a billionaire or a zero-aire. When the value of the dollar reaches zero, you got nothing.
1: Well, there are a lot of people doing well in this country. And, of course, those who have means generally are doing much better than those without means. So the Libertarian Party, too, listener notes, and by the way, 877-217-5757 if you would like to comment. The Libertarian Party, as Tom in Mid-City says, is split on Trump. There are a lot of libertarians who like the guy. But you're not one of them, though.
5: No, because he's not a libertarian. Part of our bylaws is that if there's a libertarian on the ballot, we can't support other candidates because that defeats the purpose of having a political party. Mr. Trump is a showman. He says outrageous, ridiculous things every day. People like to hear out. Outrageous, ridiculous things. I could probably say some today, but I choose not to. The Republicans and the Democrats have run this nation into approaching bankruptcy. Anybody who studies history, I'm kind of a little bit of a history buff, the history of nation states that have incurred insurmountable debt and then moved toward one-party democracy, if you will, the end results for those nation states are not particularly good.
1: Well, for example, on guns, You're in favor of gun rights, and that would mean assault weapons and whatever is currently legal. The president is certainly in your camp on that.
5: Well, Jim, I have this discussion with my libertarian friends all the time. The second half of the amendment is the right of the people to keep and bear arms shall not be infringed. It leaves out the first part, a well-regulated militia being necessary for the security of a free state. You know, my reading of that is that the right of the individual to hold a firearm is to give us the right to resist tyrannical governments.
1: Well, is it a handgun, or do you allow any kind of weapons that are available?
5: What's necessary to resist a tyrannical government?
1: Is an assault weapon necessary?
5: If they've got them.
1: If they've got
5: them. If the tyrannical government has it.
1: Well, I think we know. Well,
5: that being said, you know, the United States government has assault weapons. They've got tanks. They've got nuclear bombs.
1: And we've got these ICE agents in many parts of the country killing American citizens. What do you think of that?
5: Well, that's a segue into a different issue. The immigrants come to America to get a job because there are Americans that aren't doing those jobs. I don't know if anybody's been to a roofing job or a drywall job or a paint job recently. Those are usually Hispanic people that are doing that work. They come here to get the job. The gringo employers hire them because they work really hard and they work for relatively low wages. If you really, truly wanted to stop illegal immigration to America, right now it's a misdemeanor to hire knowingly hire an undocumented worker. If you change that
1: to make it a felony?
5: Make that a 5-year felony and have the CEO of Dyson doing a perp walk after he arrested 700 undocumented workers in his chicken factory. I think that would stop it.
1: And you speak as a man who's been on the wrong side of the law.
5: When I was a teenager, I got in trouble for marijuana.
1: And you did some time, didn't you?
5: I did a few. I learned how to grow tomatoes at the Ouachita Parish Correctional Facility.
1: How did that experience shape you?
5: Tremendously. There are a lot of bad people in jail. I wasn't one of them. But it also made me recognize that the government can take your freedom for something that they shouldn't. I mean, I get a kind of a snicker. I've been to the dispensary, and it kind of gives me a little bit of a laugh when I'm watching hundreds of people selling drugs across the counter for whoever it is that owns the dispensary. I'm not sure who the dealer is, but they're selling drugs. And I'm thinking, you know, I have stood in front of a judge that gave me time in the Department of Corrections for this very same activity.
1: And you were pardoned by a governor named?
5: Edwin Edwards.
1: Edwin Edwards pardoned Rufus Craig. And we'll talk more after this time out on Talk Louisiana.
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7: Sure, you can put down your phone and go touch grass for free, but for those looking for a little help committing to a more disconnected lifestyle, Paula Mejia writes for Mother Jones, there's a growing market of products and services from retreats to apps to devices that promise to supercharge your ability to unplug for a price.
9: Golden Door has been around for a long time, and it has been a preferred retreat of, you know, people who are famous, who have the funds to be able to unplug. But when I met with them, I spent an afternoon there walking around the grounds and speaking with their general manager, Kathy. She told me the retreat center has evolved in tandem with whatever anxieties people have at that current moment. And so increasingly people come to Golden Doors specifically to detach from their devices. And that's something that has been happening more and more, let's say, over the last decade. She also told me that her clientele is getting younger, which I thought was really interesting. ordinarily Golden Door's clientele would have been perhaps a little older, but now it's skewing younger. And I think people are trying to wrest back that relationship that they have with technology as well.
10: So how do they actually do digital detox at a place like Golden Door?
9: It's a little reverse psychology is how I took it. Kathy told me that it's more of a choose your own adventure sort of thing where you can use Wi-Fi and your phone in your rooms if you'd like. But as time goes on, people feel less inclined to use it and you can't use your phone in the common areas or anything. And they also told me that they give everyone a sleep bag for their phones. And psychologically, there are studies that back this up, that if you put your phone in a place where you can't see it, you feel less inclined to reach for it. And so I think that it has a similar effect with people who are there wanting to have more of a disconnect with their phones.
10: Clearly, there are some documented benefits to sort of disconnecting a bit more from our phones. But as you write, you know, it kind of seems like digital detox has become commodified, you know, it's become kind of a luxury good or a status symbol. And that kind of comes with its own set of weirdnesses, right?
9: Yeah, definitely. I mean, I've seen people compare it to the industry of anti-smoking accessories, devices that came about in the 90s and early 2000s. I think it was earlier this year that people were talking about, there was a trend about people being aspirationally offline. And so they would, you know, bring a big bag full of like Game Boys and coloring books and go sit in a park, which sounds lovely, but they were posting all of this to social media. And so is it real? Are you really that offline when part of the performance is performing that for the internet, right? So I find that really fascinating as well.
10: That's freelance culture writer Paula Mejia. Her article was published in Mother Jones. Jesus Alvarado produced this episode. I'm Megan McCarty-Carino, and that's Marketplace Tech. This is APM.
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1: This is Jim Inkster. You're listening to Talk Louisiana. Your number is 877-217-5757. Emails to talk at talklouisiana.org. And in-house for a bit longer is Rufus Craig, who is running for Congress in the 6th District. He's done this before, and he is back again, and he is the Libertarian of choice. And right now, what do you think the Libertarian Party stands for? What differentiates the Libertarians from Democrats and Republicans?
5: That's a pretty big question, Jim. I'd say more freedom, less government. Libertarians believe every individual has an absolute right to do what they want with their person and their property, with one caveat: they don't injure other people and their property through their conduct. So the government regulates almost everything we do, and by circling back to the debt is going to dramatically change what everybody does at some point if we don't get a grip on it.
1: Yep, well, it's going up, up, and away, and it's a big part of the national budget, interest on the debt, and that's money that could be spent on other endeavors, and it's the fault of those in Congress, but they generally don't pay at the ballot box for it. Some of these people in our delegation have been there for the debt being increased by double, and rarely is it used against them when they run for re-election.
5: Jim, I'm trying to call attention to it. We have serious problems on the spending and the revenue side. We have an 80,000-plus page tax code. I'm not sure why we need 80,000 pages to describe how the government should pay for itself. There are also expenditures on, I mean, they want another $500 billion for defense. I'm not sure we're defending ourselves from. We have the Second Amendment. Nobody's going to invade America.
1: All right. Well, a listener, this is Hal in Monroe, who's listening, says that in this district, the 6th, Edmonds and Miguez, who were running in the 5th district until a few months ago, that they are fighting over residency. That seems to be the big issue.
5: Well, Jim, that's, you know, we've got gerrymandering. They say, well, you have to have a congressional district because it's important that the congressman represents his district. Mr. Miguez, nice fellow, but he moved from a really nice house just outside of New Iberia to a post office box in Baton Rouge. I'm not sure how
1: that
5: works.
1: Is it a post office box? He says he has a residence.
5: Well, on his election form, he said it was a post office box, but you don't have to give a physical address. But, you know, gerrymandering is where you know, we're moving toward gerrymandering, dark money. You have politicians getting 10, 20, 30, $60 million spent by people we don't know who it is to get them elected to a job that lasts 2 years, $174,000. They're drawing their own district so that, you know, that their people are the only ones in the district. We're moving down a really slippery slope toward authoritarianism.
1: 877-217-5757 for Rufus Craig. Chaka Khan had Rufus. Rufus likes the 6th District. Stuart downtown, good morning. Hi, Stuart.
11: Why, Jim, Mr. Craig, and the audience, good morning. To anybody who's asked to jump in, why are people so enamored by this liar? If you and I tell exorbitant lies as he does, the war in Iran is over. We're going to pummel them in a week, and we're, 6 months or so odd out, and God knows how many other fabrications he extends to us. What is going on with these people where they're so, quote, in love with this type of lunacy?
5: I think they're members of a cult. Once you have bought into a philosophy or a program, it's hard, really hard for people to admit that they were wrong about what they were doing. And so I think there are a lot of people who were Trump supporters and currently Trump supporters are looking at it, are having second thoughts and regrets. But once you've said, that's my team, it's hard to not cheer for your team, even if they're doing the wrong thing.
1: What about those who say politicians lie? That's what they do.
5: There's no question politicians lie. I'm not sure that's what they should do, but there's a lot of it. They tell people what they want to hear to get their vote. If I said, I want to run for Congress because I'm going to spend your children into bankruptcy, I probably wouldn't win. But if I said, I'm going to run for Congress and I'm going to get you some money to make your whatever it is you're doing better, I can probably get your vote. So it's pandering. It's as old as, you know, anything you can imagine. Pandering is when you tell people what they want to hear to get something from them. In this case, it's their vote.
1: Well, the president this week, he told CNN, MS Now, and Politico that they weren't allowed to be in the White House. And now there's a court challenge to that. And they're being backed up by other media outlets. In fact, Fox News is not covering the president in the way it was, not showing any video until further notice. And Fox News, as we know, is the president's viewing choice. What do you make of this, Rufus?
5: You know, once again, one of the hallmarks of the advent of authoritarianism is control of the media. If you can control the information that people have, you can control people. The founders were fairly thought through the idea that a free press and freedom of speech and freedom of association are important qualities for a free society. We have to know what our government's doing. We have to have people honestly and accurately reporting what they're doing, not just spilling the government line. For instance, Pete Hegseth had already started that in the Department of Defense when he limited which reporters could get in there. So the control of information is control of people. I think if you just look at Putin's Russia or any other authoritarian regime, they have absolute control over the information that's coming out, so mm-hmm. people don't know any better.
1: Well, you're 72 years old, which I guess makes you well qualified to be a member.
5: I'm an old white man, Jim, so I should fit right in.
1: Well, and you're 3 years younger than John Kennedy, and he's going to be running for re-election in 2 years when he's 77 and has told people close to him that he will, quote, die in the Senate. So what's wrong with spending your golden years on Capitol Hill?
5: Nothing if you still have your faculties, but if you're demented or incontinent.
1: Demented or incontinent?
5: You may know who I'm talking about. You shouldn't be up there. And the other people that are a part of this governing body should look at you and say, hey, friend, time for you to go. You're not making sense. You can't do the job anymore.
1: Well, the president is the leader of the Republican Party, and as stated, Julia Ledlow, the candidate for the U.S. Senate, is saying that he's the best president in American history. So there are people who differ with your viewpoint, Rufus. You would probably rank him a little less than number one when it comes to the 45 presidents, wouldn't you?
5: I probably would.
1: Where would you rank him?
5: Jim, it's that's hard to say. I've only known a few of the presidents in my lifetime. Of the presidents that we've had while I've been alive, I would put him at the bottom of the list.
1: Dead last.
5: Of the presidents while I've been alive.
1: Okay. Fair enough. And as I stated, there are many who disagree. And we live in a state in which he's gotten about 60% of the votes in Louisiana three times. If the election were held today in Louisiana, how do you think he would do?
5: He would do fine, Jim. Well, when Mr. Hurst was here, we were talking about the cities of St. George and Zachary and Central. You know, if you peel back the onions, what you find, the creations of those cities were based on racism. Unfortunately, in America, particularly in the South, racism is still the single biggest factor in politics all these many years after we had a war about it. It's tragic, but racism and race are the biggest issues in any political election.
1: What's the first presidential election you remember?
5: Richard Nixon. No, Barry Goldwater.
1: 64.
5: Right. I went to a rally at the airport in Shreveport with my mother to see Barry Goldwater.
1: Did you? And he's another one who libertarians liked.
5: He has his libertarian moments.
1: Yeah, and of course he also was a segregationist, but
5: correct.
1: But he was a libertarian, and he was a guy who had a political compass. He may not have agreed with it, but he was consistent, and he articulated his views quite well. What's happened to the great orators?
5: I'm not sure. You know, the thing that, as a lawyer, the thing we want most from a judge is consistency. They can be one way or the other, but if they're consistently that way, you know what you're dealing with. Unfortunately, we have politicians now that stick their finger in the wind and see which way's blowing, and that's the way they go. Once again, it gets back to pandering. Mm-hmm. It's telling people there's the only thing more important to a politician than food, air, and water are elections.
1: Okay.
5: You know, they would go hungry and thirsty if they knew they could win.
1: Patrick in Innisfail Estates, you're on with Rufus Craig. Hello, Patrick. Good morning.
12: Hey, good morning. Rufus, I think I agree with you on a lot of issues, especially like legalizing all drugs. I'm a liberal. When I say I'm a liberal, I'm a Milton Friedman liberal, not one of these socialists that are called liberals, but liberal conservative. But don't you think that by starting a third party, you're just helping the socialists get elected, or the left get elected, and I get not every Republican is thinks like us, but I think sometimes it's better off to just elect a Republican instead of get like another Obama.
5: I hear what you're saying, and you know, as a libertarian, I've been fooling with this for a while. The biggest pleasure we get as being a nascent third party is when one of the Republicans or the Democrats blame us for their loss because we stole their votes. Well, I got news for Republicans and Democrats. The votes belong to the people, not to the party, not to the candidate. If when we covered the margin in Florida between Trump and Hillary, Hillary blamed it on the libertarians. It's just that's the biggest pleasure we get.
1: Well, it was the Green Party who nailed her.
5: With a Green Party, but it's the third party.
1: Yeah, Jill Stein, who has close ties to, according to some, Russia. Rebel in Sherwood. Rebel, good morning. You're on. Hi, Rebel.
13: Yeah, hi. Good morning. And Mr. Craig, thank you very much. I really appreciate your perspective. And I certainly agree with you on the Trump cult. But what do you say to folks who think that libertarianism is just not really a viable political philosophy to manage a country of 350 million people?
1: What about that?
5: You know, I would tend to agree with you, but libertarianism is when you have less government, and we are with $40 trillion in debt, we're moving dramatically toward no government.
1: Okay, we'll be back after this.
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1: This is Jim Inkster. Thank you for joining us for Talk Louisiana. Your number is 877-217-5757. We're wrapping it up with Rufus Craig. I know Trish in Grand Coteau was waiting for a while, and I think we may have disconnected her. So if you call back in the next moment or two, we can get you in, Trish. But 877-217-5757. A listener, this is Holly in the Garden District. She says you obviously don't like, you do not like Donald Trump. Who is your favorite president?
5: Well, my favorite president would have been Jimmy Carter, of the ones while
1: Jimmy
5: I was
1: Carter.
5: While I was alive.
1: That's an interesting choice.
5: He was an honest man. He didn't pander quite like these new guys do. But I'm not a big fan. Like I say I have fallen out of favor with Republicans and Democrats. The only difference mm-hmm. between Republicans and Democrats is the color of their necktie. They'll tell you one thing, they all get to Washington. I mean, even Tucker Carlson's agreeing with me that we have a duopoly. That there's no mm-hmm. difference between the two parties once they reach Washington.
1: And your friend and fellow libertarian Mike Wolfs, he questions my characterization of Barry Goldwater as a segregationist. And Barry, as you know, carried I think six states in 1964 over Lyndon Baines Johnson.
5: The SEC. Arizona.
1: Part of the SEC. And, of course, Louisiana. Overwhelmingly, in 1964, he carried Arizona, Louisiana, Mississippi, Georgia.
5: South Carolina,
1: and, Alabama. Those were the states he won. And, Lyndon Johnson won elsewhere, but, it was largely in the South based on his position on race and the fact that Johnson had pushed through the Civil Rights Bill and the Voting Rights Bill. And and so Barry lost by 16 million votes to Lyndon Baines Johnson, but he went on to have a distinguished career in the U.S. Senate, and he was a guy who had the brass to walk into the White House and tell Richard Nixon goodbye, and Nixon said, I'm out of here. So 1974, 10 years later. As we segue to the loss of our great friend Bill Bryan, who was involved in many facets of our community, one of those was politics, of course, and he was a guy who was involved at high levels of the campaigns for Bill Clinton and Al Gore in Louisiana in 1992, and they won. And Edwin Edwards in 1991 in Louisiana, and he scored a big upset. Bill Bryan and Bill Morgan were the guys running that campaign. And here he was last year on our show talking about why he was basically suspending the independent party because it would not allow people to vote in the Republican and Democratic primaries. Here was Bill Bryan.
15: Well, I did because, again, it was a fairness issue. I just felt bad about being able to be the one withholding 153,000 voters, so the only way that they could vote was to have the party dissolved.
1: All right, and Rufus, he liked third parties, and so do you, obviously.
5: Yeah, well, back when we had very progressive ballot access laws in Louisiana, Billy was instrumental in passing those laws. He was also instrumental in filing the documents with the Secretary of State to create the independent party. We had kind of an inside joke when we'd see each other about, you know, his party was bigger mm-hmm. than the Libertarians. I said, but you, you don't have anybody on the ballot for president. You don't have conventions and bylaws and all the other foolishness that Title 18 requires you to have to be a political party. So Billy was a great guy, big fan of third parties. He worked really hard to give us liberal ballot access. Of course, recently in the last couple of years, our friends have dramatically changed ballot access laws, making it much more difficult for third parties to participate.
1: All right, and a listener asks, how decisively did Goldwater win in 1964 in Louisiana? Well, he got 57% of the votes. Johnson got 43, and that was when the state was a one-party state. So you can imagine how much they disliked Lyndon Johnson for having the audacity to be in favor of the voting rights bill and the civil rights bill. And Johnson, to his credit, was one of three U.S. senators who voted or opted not to sign the measure that would have overturned the Brown versus Board of Brown versus Board of Education decision from the United States Supreme Court. And it was the Southern Manifesto and Lyndon Johnson, along with Albert Gore Sr. in Tennessee and Estes Kefauver in Tennessee, said no. But every other Southern senator said yes, including Russell B. Long and Alan Ellender. And as we continue our discussion about Bill Bryan, his next-door neighbor was Fairleigh Jackson, and she knew him for years. And Fairleigh, as you know, has been involved in many parts of our community, as was Bill. And he was a lover of the arts. In fact, he was chair of the board for the Blues Fest and the Blues Foundation, and he was quite the man about town, was he not?
16: Yes, he was. Lots of back patio politic talks, similar to what we're having right now, as his neighbor for about 13 years, and then just enjoying lots of what the cultural scene had to offer, doing that with him. And, you know, he was just a real asset to our community and a wonderful, wonderful person.
1: And he was a journalist. He worked as a videographer for the NBC affiliate here and for other NBC affiliates across the state. He worked at LPB. He worked for WAFB. He worked with the great Maxine Crump.
16: Yes, yes. And they were very close also with the connection with the Blues Fest and Blues Foundation.
1: Yeah.
16: Yeah. Maxine, Bill, and I put together a wonderful panel on the history of the blues a few years ago and had that at the old governor's mansion. It was a really wonderful thing for the community.
1: He was 67 years old, much too young by today's standards, and he was part of a few groups of which I'm affiliated, a Wednesday group. We meet at Mansour's on Wednesday afternoons after work, and then Saturday at Brouhaha with my friends from our coffee group, which began with Jim Featherston and Darren Mann in 1997. And he was a guy with a perpetual smile. I never knew Bill to show any kind of grief. He didn't carry it on his sleeve, did he?
16: No, and he was always positive and an incredibly dedicated father and grandfather as well. His two daughters and his granddaughter, you know, moved mountains for his family.
1: And a listener notes he also was at Louis almost every morning, every weekday morning, and he could be found at the same table with Pat Bergeron and lots of others. A lot of politicos would come in and talk with them for words of wisdom. But Bill didn't talk about the tragedy in his life, and he lost his wife at an early age and was left with two children to raise on his own, and he was working as a journalist and going to law school at Southern at the same time. He got his degree, became a lawyer. And in 1994, his grandmother, Ann Bryan, was brutally murdered at St. James Place. And he weathered that well. And he was a guy who you never would have known that he had faced the adversity in his life that he had.
16: No, you wouldn't. That smile, sorry.
1: Well, I know he had to be a good neighbor.
16: He was a great neighbor and, you know, checked on me all the time and had a beloved dog named Watson who he would walk religiously around the neighborhood, and we would visit as he walked. And we are trying to find Watson a home now. So if anybody's looking for an adorable 7-year-old black dog, we are looking for the perfect rehome.
1: I'm sure Watson's going to miss Bill.
16: Oh, I know he is. I'm going to go over there. He's at Companion Animal Alliance right now, being well taken care of. I've got Bill's Blues Fest hat, so I'm going to go visit with Watson and let him have a message from his dad and give him some love for his dad.
1: Another listener notes, and this is something else Bill didn't talk much about, was that he was an outstanding football player at Broadmoor High School.
16: I did not know that.
1: He played for Bob Carter, who used to show up at Books a Million, and he would always be reading Louis L'Amour novels. And I like it when a coach reads anything, but this was actually a guy of note. He was a guy with a great mind, and he was a good coach, and the listener, I'm not getting the name, but the listener says Bill played with Billy Cannon Jr., and that he did at Broadmoor High School. Class of 1977, he was at Hodges Hall with me in 77. We were both freshmen, and no air conditioning, no hot water in the showers. It was primitive, and like Bill was, he never complained. Frank in South Baton Rouge. Frank, you're on with Fairley. Hi, Frank.
17: Hey,
1: I'm speak up, my friend. Speak up. I can't hear you.
17: Oh, I'm fine.
1: This is not going to work, Frank, unless you find a way to make it better.
17: How about that?
1: That's better. So what's on? Are you? I think I recognize Frank as a Louis regular.
17: I was born in the Louis.
1: All right, Frank, you're not coming in clear. Let's see if Robin can get you to a better place. I'm sure you have something compelling to say, but. If I can't hear you, I know that our listeners can't. So let's see if we can do better. But Fairley, he had friends from all walks of life.
16: He did. He did. I mean, I think that's one of the things that, you know, especially his daughters, you know, we all know him from the various circles and the various interests that he had. I think that they have just really kind of been blown away with how many people knew Bill, loved Bill, that Bill loved back, and just how many things he was engaged in. You know, he really was a man about town. You know, you're mentioning all the different places he went. City Club, we can add that to the list as well.
1: Well, and Steve Myers said he was an attendee fairly regularly at St. Agnes Church. So it would be nice if there were a funeral mass, and hopefully there will be a funeral. But he was a guy who, at the end of his life, he was unmarried, no children who were active in his life to the extent where they would immediately sweep in and have a service. But let's make sure that happens. Thank you, Fairley.
16: Thank you so much.
1: We'll be back tomorrow. Until then, stay safe, stay tuned.
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18: Expansive area of high pressure taken on over, and we are shutting off any wet weather chances straight through Friday. Looks like for the weekend, too. And we have the very hot weather sticking around, too. Pretty clear out there as the night goes on. That low at 75 degrees. Pushing toward the middle 90s on Wednesday. Lots of sunshine here. We have our heat index close to 105. We've got the mid-90s sticking around for Thursday, Friday, too. Mostly sunny. And plenty of sunshine for Saturday and for Sunday. We may see rain Monday. I'm WRKF meteorologist Jennifer Naramore.
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21: This is Alex Ritson with the newsroom. The Iran war dominates the United Nations General Assembly.
22: Do I annihilate the Islamic Republic and do it quickly, never giving them a chance to kill and destroy people and countries again? Do I drive them into hell with no chance of survival and no hope?
21: But U.S. officials say they had 3 hours of productive talks with Iran's foreign minister on the sidelines. Meanwhile, the U.S. introduces global sanctions that could ground most Iranian aircraft. An armed drug trafficking group takes control of a city on Colombia's Caribbean coast. Scientists warn the current El Nino weather system hasn't finished setting new records.
0: That puts water security, nutrition, vector-borne disease on the table alongside temperature and heat.
21: And the Rubik's Cube in 4 seconds. Just start young and do lots of practice. First the news.
6: Live from NPR News, I'm Giles Snyder. In his address to the UN General Assembly, President Trump bucked international norms when talking about U.S. military operations in Venezuela. Trump said to the victor belong the spoils, referring to U.S. control of Venezuelan oil. Here's NPR's Deepa Shivaram.
8: The U.S. operations in Venezuela resulted in the arrest of the country's former leader, Nicolas Maduro. Recently, Trump's administration announced a deal with Venezuela that allows the U.S. to take control of 65 billion barrels of oil reserves. Trump spoke about how, as a result of those military operations, the U.S. has obtained more control of the world's oil supply. He said U.S. actions are proof the U.S. will use military means to secure national interests. But Trump saying, quote, to the victor belong the spoils, is a contradiction to the principles of the UN and of U.S. foreign policy tradition to not explicitly connect foreign intervention to the acquisition of resources. Deepa Shivaram, NPR News, Washington.
6: Well, at the UN, President Trump confirmed that U.S. and Iranian officials met for what he said was a three-hour meeting. He told reporters that the meeting came shortly after his UN speech, in which he said that he may annihilate Iran if a deal is not reached soon. Former Democratic Vice President Kamala Harris joined Michigan Senate candidate Abdullah Syed at an event on black maternal health. Michigan Public Radio's Russ McNamara reports on Harris's endorsement.
23: I'm here to support Dr. El Syed because on this subject, I know he will be a champion.
24: Vice President Harris had received the endorsement of El Syed in her 2024 presidential run, but El Syed remained critical of her policy towards Israel's attacks in Gaza. At a news conference earlier in the day, El Syed explained why she got his vote in 2024.
25: I understood that she would be the better option, and that's why I endorsed her. It's why I campaigned for her, and it's also why, worked with the campaign to try to move on that issue.
24: In a statement, El Syed's opponent, Republican Mike Rogers, called the endorsement desperate. For NPR News, I'm Russ McNamara in Detroit.
6: In South Texas, a federal judge has cleared the way for a proposed land exchange between SpaceX and the U.S. Fish and Wildlife Service. The court rejected attempts by environmental and tribal groups to block the land swap. From Texas Public Radio, Corey Cook reports.
26: The deal would transfer 715 acres of wildlife refuge land to SpaceX in exchange for parcels of privately held land. Lakin Jordahl with the Center for Biological Diversity says the ruling could have broader implications.
27: We very well could see them bulldozing wildlife refuge land tomorrow. The precedent that this sets is terrifying for public lands around the country.
26: The center says it will continue working with community and conservation groups in South Texas to challenge the privatization of refuge lands and preserve wildlife habitat. I'm Corey Cook in San Antonio.
6: This is NPR News. A court hearing is set for Wednesday afternoon on President Trump's decision to ban CNN, MS Now, and Politico from the White House grounds. The three want a judge to find the administration's move unconstitutional. Reporters from the news outlets covered Trump's visit to the United Nations Tuesday using media passes issued by the UN. As he entered the building, Trump told CNN that you shouldn't be here. Vice President J.D. Vance announced plans today to remove 760,000 Affordable Care Act enrollees and they were fraudulent or do not exist. Vance said the move is part of an anti-fraud effort that he estimated would save more than $2 billion in taxpayer money. Some healthcare policy experts calling for more transparency. Today marks the fall equinox. If your city is laid out according to the compass, you might have seen the sun align with the streets. NPR's Bill Chappell explains.
28: On the equinox, people flock to see sites like Chicago Hinge when the sun is framed by buildings. Jeff Boeing heads the Urban Planning Department at the University of Southern California. He traces grid designs like Chicago's back to ancient times.
29: A lot of cities, early cities, would be developed with these almost cosmic urban plans.
28: In Chicago, Michelle Nichols leads the Adler Planetarium's public programs. She says people still enjoy that connection to the skies.
30: We don't rely on these alignments to tell us things, but they are really great reminders that, hey, the sky really is still up there.
28: All you have to do, she says, is pay attention. Bill Chappell, NPR News.
6: And I'm Giles Snyder. This is NPR News.
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4: Hello, this is Alex Ritson with the newsroom. The war in Iran was always going to dominate this year's United Nations General Assembly. The annual gathering of leaders and officials from around the world is an opportunity for diplomacy, and on Tuesday there were direct talks between the US and Iran for the first time in months. But it's also an occasion for fiery speeches and rhetoric. And when President Trump addressed the Assembly, he included a threat of extreme action against Iran.
22: I have a big decision to make. Will a deal be made with Iran that lets them rebuild and create a far greater country than it ever was before? Maybe one of the greatest in the Middle East or even the world? Or do I annihilate the Islamic Republic and do it quickly, never giving them a chance to kill and destroy people and countries again? Do I drive them into hell with no chance of survival and no hope of future greatness or generations? But I believe we'll make a deal right after the election.

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1: And you are listening to Morning Edition. It's 7:42. Still to come, middle powers plead for more cooperation at the United Nations as President Trump lies out his America First agenda and defends the U.S. war against Iran. A lot more on that story coming up in about 3 minutes. It's sunny, 75 degrees here in Baton Rouge, and we're expecting more sunshine. Our high today, 95. Heat index value as high as 105. A partly cloudy evening in the forecast. Overnight low back into the mid-70s. This is Morning Edition.
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3: This is Jim Inkster. Next time on Talk Louisiana, we'll start with Gary Chambers, the outspoken activist. We'll get his view of the midterms now 41 days away. Also, Alex Martin, the news editor of the Wall Street Journal, graduate of LSU's Manship School. Alex will comment on the president's ban of MS Now, CNN, and Politico from the White House.
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4: I'm Steve Inskeep. A mistake at the U.S. Mint turned a quarter into a windfall. Back in 2000, the Mint accidentally stamped a penny design on top of a quarter. You see George Washington's face covered by the Lincoln Memorial. The numismatic rarity sold at auction this month. Collectors call it the 26-cent coin, but it fetched a few pennies more than that, almost $17,000.
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7: It's Morning Edition from NPR News. I'm Leila Fadel.
4: And I'm Steve Inskeep. Here are some of the messages President Trump brought to the United Nations General Assembly this week. There is no global government. Climate change is a hoax, as are concerns about AI, which should have a different name. And the spoils belong to the victors of wars. Much of the rest of the world is talking about the need for cooperation to tackle global challenges like those. NPR's Michelle Kellerman reports from the UN.
8: President Trump used his speech to call on countries to leave the International Criminal Court and stop what he calls globalist bureaucrats. He also wants to rename artificial intelligence to super intelligence, downplaying the many calls for a slowdown and more regulations. It was a starkly different worldview than many others here at the UN's high-level week. Secretary General Antonio Guterres, whose term ends this year, says this is a time for more cooperation.
9: The world does not need a weaker United Nations. It needs a UN strong enough to face the world as it is and determined enough to build the world as it should be.
8: He says there's been an extraordinary transfer of power away from governments to a handful of private corporations and individuals.
9: Humans are increasingly handing power to machines, with artificial agents going rogue, and little autonomous weapons going from science fiction to military reality.
8: The UN Security Council is holding a meeting on AI, and there's a lot of talk in the corridors at the UN about how to make this place relevant on this and other issues.
10: Most of the countries in the world want a world that is based on some kind of rules.
8: That's the European Union's top diplomat, Kaya Kallas, who says she's spending a lot of time this week trying to push for de-escalation in the Persian Gulf and to put more pressure on Russia to end its aggression in Ukraine. Both those conflicts, she says, have global implications for food and energy security. So European countries and other middle powers are trying to find ways to restore international humanitarian law.
0: The discussions with the middle powers, but also smaller countries, between smaller countries, is that how can we keep the world functioning, that we have some kind of rules in place? And there, the key question is accountability.
8: She's defending the International Criminal Court, which is under attack by the U.S. French President Emmanuel Macron spoke of a return to imperialism, arrogance, and unrestrained force.
5: Consiste à savoir si nous voulons vivre. Dans cet état de nature,
8: do we want to live under this state of affairs with a return to the law of the jungle, he asked the world body, or do we want to live in a civilized international society? Brazilian leader Luiz Inácio Lula da Silva raised concerns about President Trump's approach in this hemisphere. Lula described the U.S. military operation in Venezuela as a, quote, neo-colonial incursion for strategic resources. And through an interpreter, he complained about meddling in Brazilian elections.
10: In Latin America and the Caribbean region, geographical proximity to the world's greatest military power is inescapable, especially in the context of renewed hegemonic temptations. Brazil does not fit in anyone's backyard.
8: He, too, is pushing for a revitalized UN to become a, quote, temple of peace. Michelle Kellerman, NPR News, the United Nations.
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1: It's 8:19. Good morning. Still to come, Ukraine's President Volodymyr Zelensky met President Trump at the UN and proposed that Ukraine and Russia stop attacking each other's energy systems. We'll get more on that story in less than 3 minutes. Currently sunny, 76 degrees on this Wednesday morning. We're expecting more sunshine, warming right on up. Our high today near 95. It's going to feel a lot warmer. Heat index value today is high as 105. Partly cloudy evening in the forecast with a low back into the mid-70s. This is Morning Edition.
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1: It's 8:42. I second that. 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It is sunny, 78 degrees currently here in Baton Rouge. We're expecting a high today around 95. Heat index value as high as 105. A little cloudy overnight with a low back into the mid-70s. Still to come on Morning Edition, new technology, including electric motors, means disabled people can get out on mountain trails. Those trails, though, need to be modified to make them friendly for hand cycles and three-wheeled e-bikes. We'll get more on this story just ahead.
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5: Good morning, I'm Leila Fadel. An old 7-Eleven in Seattle has been converted into an inconvenience store with things like pre-tangled USB cords, a landline phone that when answered only plays Vertigo by U2, and boxes of exhaustion cereal. 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It's Morning Edition.
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0: 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I'm Steve Inskeep.
5: And I'm Leila Fadel. Good morning. No matter which party controls the House after the November election, one thing is for sure. The next Congress will not include San Francisco Democrat and former House Speaker Nancy Pelosi, who is retiring after nearly 40 years in the House of Representatives, and she was the first female speaker there. As Pelosi serves out her final months in office, KQED Public Media in San Francisco is releasing a five-part podcast called The Speaker, about Pelosi's influence on the national political landscape. KQED's Scott Schaefer is hosting the podcast, and he joins us now. Good morning, Scott.
7: Good morning.
5: Okay, so the first episode of your podcast takes place in 1987, the year Pelosi was first elected. Tell us about how she got her start in Congress.
7: Yeah, that's right. Pelosi was one of 14 candidates running for that seat after Congresswoman Sala Burton died of cancer. And up to that point, Pelosi had been a Democratic Party insider, first as a local volunteer, later becoming a prolific fundraiser in California and nationwide, and then ultimately chair of the state Democratic Party. Pelosi would go on to become a powerhouse in Washington, but in that first campaign, she was dismissed as a lightweight, a rich socialite who was out of touch with ordinary people. One of her opponents called her a dilettante, and KQED actually hosted a televised debate that year. And here's one candidate, Supervisor Carol Ruth Silver, talking while Pelosi tries to respond, and the moderators also jump in.
8: How can she relate to people like me, a single parent, working mother?
9: Why can't somebody she relate?
10: Let me answer that.
8: Because the problems are different. She's never met a payroll. She's never had to worry about child care.
9: Well,
8: she's never had a kid in a public school.
9: She's never
8: worried about the things that worry most of the people in San Francisco.
10: Let's let Nancy answer.
9: Okay.
7: So you can hear in that clip from that 87 debate that even though her campaign slogan was a voice that will be heard, she had a really hard time getting a word in edgewise.
5: Sounds like she was portrayed by her opponents as what might be called today a corporate Democrat. Can you explain more about that?
7: Yeah, exactly. In fact, in that 87 campaign, she raised and spent more money than all of the other 13 candidates combined, including a $200,000 donation to herself. Now, we should point out that 40 years later, some on the left are still angry because they think the Democratic Party relies too much on wealthy donors and corporate PACs instead of prioritizing the interests of what they see as working class people. The reality is that while Pelosi is solidly liberal, she's also very pragmatic. She was just like, what can we get done? You know, and money can sometimes help, and also tenacity. Here's how she described her plan to overcome opposition to passing the Affordable Care Act.
11: If there's a fence in our way, if there's a barrier, we'll break open the gate, push through the gate. If that doesn't work, we'll climb the fence. If that doesn't work, we'll pole vault in. If that doesn't work, we'll parachute in. But we're not letting anything stand in our way.
7: And she was relentless, in fact, in getting the ACA or Obamacare passed.
5: Tell us about the campaign to replace her. How is Pelosi exerting her influence in that race?
7: Yeah, so under California's election law, the top two finishers in the primary advance to the runoff, so no surprise here in San Francisco, they're both Democrats. The more moderate candidate, at least by San Francisco standards, is openly gay state senator Scott Wiener. He's been a big proponent of building more housing and regulating AI. Pelosi has endorsed his opponent, Connie Chan, a member of the Board of Supervisors. She's a favorite of organized labor. But, you know, no matter who wins, Pelosi's retirement is going to leave San Francisco with a much smaller voice in Congress, while the Democratic Party is losing its most prolific fundraiser.
5: That's politics correspondent Scott Schaefer, host of the new podcast, The Speaker, from KQED and NPR. Scott, thank you.
7: Thank you so much.
5: This is NPR News.
1: It's 8:49, sunny, 78 degrees currently here in Baton Rouge. We will get a complete forecast in just a bit, then find out about a health clinic that's thriving in the midst of health clinic cuts out in Marksville, serving the Tunica Biloxi Native Tribe. That story just ahead.
12: Moving right along with a dry and hot weather pattern here. Right now, the latest computer model runs are showing rain-free conditions straight through the weekend. Some clouds rolling our way today, the high right around 95 and the heat index greater than 105. Scattered cloudiness through the night to low mid-70s. Sunny for Thursday, looks like for Friday too, and our highs are ranging from the low to middle 90s. We've got low 90s moving our way for Saturday and for Sunday. Dry weather each day. I'm WRKF meteorologist Jennifer Naramore.
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17: You're listening to Morning Edition. While the last few years have seen closures of multiple rural hospitals and medical services across the country, one health clinic in Marksville, Louisiana is thriving. The Tunica Biloxi Health Clinic was established to help the native community during the COVID-19 pandemic, but their work has not slowed in the years since. Cameron Chase, health director and lead health administrator for the Tunica Biloxi Tribe of Louisiana, spoke with WRKF's Karen Henderson.
1: Would you take us back to the early days of the pandemic? How did COVID impact the native communities in Louisiana? When did the need for a clinic become clear?
18: Well, the need for the clinic was
9: immediate. Just like many disparate communities, Native Americans have a great need for infrastructure. And so we were already very interested even before the pandemic in starting a clinic. And we had been in discussions with other partners, but COVID definitely exacerbated it.
1: Tell us about the establishment of the clinic. Once it was up and running, roughly how many people did you begin serving? What kinds of services did you offer? How did you help patients who were uninsured?
9: When we first started, we were focused, of course, on infectious disease control through COVID. And so we were able to pair some other infectious disease beyond just COVID, but flu vaccinations, whether it's Hep B or any other vaccination that you needed, we were able to piggyback those together. But most of the time we were focused on COVID just because of how emergent and urgent it was. The daily volume was somewhere around 30 to 40 patients a day, and most of those were between testing and vaccinations. Now, historically, we were still seeing about, you know, 3 to 12 patients a day just for any referral care need. But in terms of direct care, we were then now seeing about 30 to 40 a day. At the time, I would say around 78% of our individuals who we were vaccinating were uninsured. Whether they were eligible for Medicare or Medicaid, or maybe they made too much money to be able to apply for those support services, but not enough money to be able to pay for the Medicaid exchange or for expansion care through the Affordable Care Act. But we have since then been able to lower that by connecting those individuals to insurance. And I think as of today, we're still at around a 48 to 53% uninsured rate, depending on the month.
1: The pandemic and the vaccines also came with a slew of misinformation. How did the clinic handle that?
9: Trust. Community trust was the most important part. As an epidemiologist myself, I understand how science can go very deep into details and sometimes be misunderstood. And so it's a lot easier to get people to understand the complicated situations when you build a relationship. And we did that by first working with our community, which included our employees, their families, and our tribal citizens, and let them know that their questions were valid. Their fears were valid. We validated that, and that's how we grew that trust. You still have people who don't understand it and never will, but you also have a lot of people who, because of that trust, understood that it doesn't matter if we understand the entire scope. They are healthcare professionals, and we trust them. And because of that, we didn't have a single COVID death the entire time in our community.
1: Cameron, since the pandemic has quieted down, what have been some of the clinic's main initiatives? How has the clinic grown over the years and attracted more employees from across the state?
9: Well, our mission is simple. Make quality healthcare easy and accessible for people living in rural areas, particularly Central Louisiana. And we, like I said before, have a great community of partners, but we also have a great staff. And so the easiest way for us to be able to manage that is build that relationship. We're not a traditional health system where you are structured to a specific barrier. Now we have the ability to support students through education and culture departments, address substance use and other domestic orders through our tribal court and police department. Our social service team is a huge part of that, even around our Indian child welfare. And then we also have our housing department, which is one of the biggest entry points for our services, where we get a referral every day, if not every other day, for any patients that are, whether or not they're in our services locally, they're going to be in another locale, whether it's another part of the country or another part of the state. And while we are a tribal nation and our focus and responsibility is for tribal citizens, we believe that when the tide rises, all boats rise. And if we can raise our tide for not just Marksville, but Central Louisiana, we want to be a valued partner for the state, for our communities, and for, of course, our tribal citizens.
1: Why is it important, though, to have health clinics that specifically serve Native communities?
9: That's a great question, Karen. The biggest reason is disparity. There is a lot of culturally specific healthcare services that are needed, but they're not offered. And so us having our own self-determined approach and programs allows us to meet those individual issues. But Native Americans, just like any other community, are very family-based. And because we're able to provide services for us, by us, we're then able to meet those individual needs for every citizen with the context of who their grandfather was, who their child is, what other needs are there. But again, like I said, while we do focus on our Native American communities and we do have that disparate history, so does rural healthcare. And as you started, rural healthcare in America is taking a beating right now. And I think that one of the challenges we in healthcare are most trying to fight is the divisiveness amongst our communities at every level. And if we can find a way to unite by providing quality care for everyone who deserves it and needs it, that includes our tribal citizens and our neighbors, we're happy to do so.
1: We are seeing many rural clinics close down. What is it that keeps the Tunica Biloxi Health Clinic up and running strong?
9: First off, it's our leadership. I would give thanks to our chairman, Bree, and as well as the rest of council. Since I've been here now almost 6 years, they've given us the autonomy and the respect to run our services. I can't finish this discussion without thanking them for the privilege and pleasure of being able to serve and being able to make a difference in this community. We can't do this by ourselves. I don't think anyone can. And even though we are building a nation and we are self-determined, we also have a lot of great partners. Our staff internally who are non-citizens, whether it's our social service workers, our nurses, our clinic staff, our directors, they all have made this happen.
1: Cameron Chase, Health Director, Lead Health Administrator for the Tunica Biloxi Tribe of Louisiana. Cameron, thanks for being here.
9: Thank you, Karen. I appreciate your time.
1: It's 8:59. 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Currently sunny and 80 degrees here in Baton Rouge. We're expecting a high today around 95. Heat index value as high as 105. 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
17: This is Jim Eakster, and coming today on Talk Louisiana, we start with Gary Chambers, the firebrand from the left, Baton Rouge, born and bred, and he will talk about what's happening in the political realm. And most attention is on the national political environment, and we are 41 days away from the midterms. We'll get Gary Chambers, who is an opponent to John Kennedy in 2022. We'll get his perspective on that. And also, there are some local races of note. And we'll hear from Alex Martin. He's the chief print editor of the Wall Street Journal, LSU graduate, former editor of the Daily Reveille, and a native of New Orleans. He'll comment on what's going on in Trump world as the president is trying to retain control of the House and Senate of his party, and it looks tough. We'll talk about it. Now, the news.
16: Live from NPR News in Washington, I'm Corva Coleman. President Trump says he and U.S. and Iranian officials met for 3 hours yesterday on the sidelines of the U.N. General Assembly in New York. Trump called the meeting good. This came after he delivered a speech to the U.N. saying he had to decide whether to make a deal with Iran or annihilate the country. Trump's ambassador to the U.N., Mike Waltz, says Trump was right to make the threat because Iran only listens to strength.
18: I'm absolutely fine with it. I think the American people are fine with it. If ultimately we get to an agreement that makes the next generation safe from an Iranian regime with a nuclear weapon.
16: He spoke to NPR's Morning Edition. Stocks opened lower this morning as President Trump prepares to welcome Chinese leader Xi Jinping to Washington. NPR's Scott Horsley reports the Dow Jones Industrial Average slid about 130 points in early trading.
19: She flies into the Washington area this evening, and President Trump plans to be at the airport to welcome him. Leaders of the world's two biggest economies will discuss trade, technology, and geopolitics during their summit this week. Canada's prime minister says his country's trade talks with India are making good progress. Canada's working to beef up alternative trading markets in response to commercial tensions with the United States. And DoorDash has agreed to pay $131 million to settle claims that it underpaid delivery drivers in New York City. It's the largest worker settlement in the city's history. DoorDash has also agreed to new monitoring after admitting, quote, we screwed up. Scott Horsley, NPR News, Washington.
16: A federal judge holds a hearing today on three media organizations' lawsuit against the federal government. CNN, MS Now, and Politico want to overturn President Trump's ban on their reporting from the White House. They say it is a blatant violation of the First Amendment. The former head of the U.S. Forest Service under the first Trump administration is speaking out against a controversial reorganization of the agency happening under the current administration. NPR's Kirk Siegler reports former staffers argue the plan will dismantle the country's primary wildfire agency.
20: The Forest Service, along with its parent agency, the U.S. Agriculture Department, are undergoing a massive reorganization, including the closure of seven regional offices, research stations, and the relocation of its headquarters from Washington, D.C. to Utah. Vicki Christensen was a Trump appointee who ran the agency from 2018 to 2021.
21: The reduction in the federal workforce without any real specific strategy is concerning.
20: In a press call organized by environmental groups, Christensen said the broader reorg of the Forest Service is misguided and lacking any accountability from Congress. The USDA has defended it in statements to NPR saying it will make the agency more efficient. Kirk Siegler, NPR News.
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17: It's 4 minutes past 9 o'clock. In regional news, Louisiana is closing the digital divide. According to the latest FCC broadband data collection, the state has had the fourth highest proportional growth in the country. Vineeth Iyengar with the Office of Broadband Development and Connectivity says Louisiana is on pace to fully close the digital divide within 2 years.
22: A couple of years ago, the state was 65% served with internet. By the end of last year, it was 92% served. By the end of this year, 95%. By the end of next year, we're close to 97.5%. And by the end of 28, 100%.
17: Iyengar says the national average is 6 years. Louisiana's casino market has seen markedly lower growth in 2026, with August being the first month this year with a loss year over year. September's typically where revenue falls as summer comes to an end. Industry statistics are being buoyed by Bally's in Baton Rouge. Its growth has come following the casino's move to land-based operation with over $100 million in improvements. Louisiana fishermen say they're skeptical after two liquefied natural gas companies partially covered the cost to add more fish into coastal Louisiana waters. According to the Louisiana Illuminator, the venture to release more than 150,000 redfish into Calcasieu Lake was partly funded by two companies involved in a nearby LNG export terminal. Commercial and charter fishermen on the lake say they wanted to see the companies invest in the long-term health of the marshlands instead. Under clear skies in southeast Louisiana, it's 80 degrees in Baton Rouge, 83 in New Orleans.
23: 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Rinko Kikuchi stars as a woman returning to Tokyo's ballroom dance scene after tragedy, where an infatuation with her instructor offers a chance for rediscovery. In theaters Friday.
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17: This is Jim Eakster, and welcome to Talk Louisiana, originating from the Investar Tower in Baton Rouge. Your number is 877-217-5757. Our email address is talk@talklouisiana.org. Renee Jones Martin is producing, and our leadoff guest is Gary Chambers, the firebrand from the left. He's man about town. This is his town. He grew up in Baton Rouge, and at the age of 41, he's traveled a lot of miles in the political realm and has many more to go, and he's here to survey the landscape 41 days before the midterm elections of November 3rd. It is the 23rd day of September 2026, and right now it looks relatively good for Democrats. And you may remember in 2022, 4 years ago, Gary Chambers challenged John Neely Kennedy in Kennedy's successful quest for re-election. And here was our junior senator on Meet the Press with Kristen Welker commenting about the Republicans' chances in the midterms, and in particular the race in Texas between James Tallarico, the Democrat, and Ken Paxton, the Republican.
6: I'm confident. Look, those experts, Kristen, that I talked about, you know, they, if you listen to them, they'll all say Texas should be a fat guy layup for the Republicans. And I guess if you look back 25, 50 years, that may be true. But every election's different, and boy, this election certainly is going to be different. And there's no sense bubble wrapping. The election is close. We were being outspent. The Attorney General was being outspent. A couple of weeks ago, I asked President Trump to ride in and help us with his $800 million, and he did. He put down $10 million yesterday, and I believe more is coming. But it will be a close race. We have a race on our hands. I'll be glad to talk about it. But the economy is solid, but inflation sucks. And people are when they lie down to sleep at night, moms and dads, and can't, they're worried about the cost of living. They're also not especially happy about the war in Iran.
17: That's John Neely Kennedy. Now, a poll today from NPR shows the president more unpopular than he's ever been. And as I mentioned, he's never really had a majority of the American people in his camp, but he's won two elections, one through the Electoral College and the other largely because his voters are more committed to vote than the Democratic voters. But the president is, in the past, been an asset to Republicans running nationwide, but now it appears he actually could be hurting people in close races, including Paxton in Texas, who he handpicked to succeed John Cornyn, who would have been a heavy favorite in that race. And Gary Chambers, Texas is one of those SEC states right now in the 12 states of the Southeastern Conference. It's 22-2, Republicans over Democrats in the United States Senate. If Texas goes, some people believe some other places might be in play, like Mississippi, maybe even Louisiana. How do you see it, Mr. Chambers?
8: Well, good morning, Jim. I definitely think that Texas is in play. One of my former staffers, somebody who I was an advisor on my campaign when I ran for the Senate, Chuck Rocha, is working with James Tallarico. I know Chuck. I know the type of work that he does. He does excellent work with the Hispanic outreach. But Chuck is also an East Texas man who understands how do you get a rural Texas voter to care about working class issues, or see Democrats as the party of working class issues in a way that, you know, Trump has messaged to but has not delivered for, because gas in South Louisiana is $3.99 a gallon right now. And that's a problem for people. You know, when wages have not increased to the level that meets the demand, if my wages aren't inflated, don't inflate the prices.
5: Well, it appears that Texas has moved into the lean Democrat margin 41 days out. And, of course, a lot of time things can happen in 5.5 weeks. But Gary Chambers, there's places in the South and candidates who were thought to be off the radar who may be competitive. And in Mississippi, James Carville actually believes a Democrat will win there. He does not believe Jamie Davis will win, but he believes Davis will get within 10 points of Julia Letlow, who has called President Trump the best president in the history of the United States of America. Better than Lincoln, better than Washington, better than Franklin Roosevelt, better than Kennedy, better than Reagan. She says that Donald John Trump is the best of all time. What do you make of, let's start in Louisiana. What do you make of Davis versus Letlow?
8: You know, I think that Jamie Davis has a shot to upset Julia Letlow. People are not excited about Julia Letlow. You know, she became a congresswoman under unfortunate circumstances. And in this situation, she's now running for the Senate because a president basically drafted her into this. This wasn't something that was a quest that she decided she wanted to do independently. She had not said that she wanted to do this. The president puts out a post, and then here comes Julia Letlow running for the Senate. Jamie Davis, on the other hand, when nobody else would step up in Louisiana, much like when I ran in 2022, he says, look, I'm a farmer from Tensaw, but we can't just let these people not have a challenger. He runs. He gets himself there. Nobody thought he would raise this money that he's raised, much like nobody thought I would raise the money. The difference for Jamie this year versus in 2022, The mask is fully off for America. The prices are high as they could be. As a farmer, he understands this. As somebody who's trying to get food to the nation and cotton and things of those nature, Jamie farms thousands of acres of land. This man understands the cost before we ever see it. And that's somebody that I think has the foresight, the vision, and the capacity to lead. And they're not a puppet. Jamie Davis is not a puppet for anybody else. He's going to be the people's man. And so the question for the voters of Louisiana is, how bad do we want it? And I think that he could ride on the wind of some other things. Now, I do still believe that this is something that requires resources. I believe that the Democratic Party nationally should be sending more resources to Louisiana. I think that they should take Louisiana much more serious than they do. But to the second, the first question you asked me about District Attorney Scott Colomb in Mississippi, I definitely think he has an opportunity to beat Cindy Hyde-Smith. He's outraised her in multiple quarters. He's all over the state. He just bought a food camper like he's doing Taco Tuesday all over the state with people where he takes this trailer. I like what I see. I like the level of energy that I see from Scott. I like the national attention that Scott's race is getting. And Mississippi was close on their governor's race a few years ago. I think he's been able to raise money and build a level of energy. The question for Scott is going to be, can you get down in the Delta? Can you make sure that you're in Jackson and all of these other areas and turning out the black vote as much as you can in Mississippi and making sure that you get that crossover vote that's necessary to be able to upset? But I think it's possible. I also think, Chuck, that Angie Nixon in Florida has a shot at pulling off an upset. And I think that if Angie Nixon pulls off an upset in Scott Colomb, you're going to see a whole new flavor take place in the United States Senate.
5: Those would be game changers, shall we say. But
8: I would agree.

0: In Mississippi, there's some dynamics there that work in, presumably in Coulomb's favor. It is a three-way race. There is an independent named Ty Pinkins, who is also African American, but he's going to get some votes. And if it's close between Coulomb and Cindy Hyde-Smith, which many anticipate, a plurality wins that race. There is no runoff in Mississippi. There is in Georgia, and that's how John Ossoff got to the Senate a few years ago. But so you could conceivably have a candidate go to the Senate in Mississippi, Hyde-Smith or Coulomb, with about 47% of the votes. And as you note, Mississippi has the largest percentage of African-American residents in the country. It's right at 40%. And if voting is proportional, Gary Chambers, I would say James Carville's not off his rocker. Coulomb has a shot.
1: You know, James and I disagree on a lot of things, but we agree on Scott Coulomb.
0: Okay. Now, what about Jamie Davis and Scott Coulomb and these candidates who, of course, would love to debate their Republican challengers? Four years ago, John Kennedy would not debate you head up. And prior to that, he wouldn't debate Foster Campbell 10 years ago head up. John Kennedy is a guy who's not on the ballot this time, but you have Julia Letlow, who is. Will she debate Jamie Davis?
1: I doubt if she does. I think that it's cowardice, and I think voters should not vote for people who refuse to present themselves in a contrast position. Hiller Moore's doing the exact same thing with Ryan Thompson here in East Baton Rouge Parish. He's finding all of these reasons not to debate the guy. But what it says to me is that you fear being exposed to the voters as who you really are. You don't want the contrast of voters being able to see you and this other person, and that they may answer these questions in a manner that better serves the people and the voters. And so rather than actually give people the opportunity to question you and see a contrast, you want to spend money, raise money to create a narrative that you are for people, but the results just do not say that Julia Letlow has been for the people of Louisiana, that Hyde Smith has been for the people of Mississippi.
0: Okay, we do have to take a break, but we'll return in 89.3 seconds with more from Gary Chambers on Talk Louisiana.
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0: This is Jim Inkster, and you're listening to Talk Louisiana, and we're hearing the voice of Gary Chambers, never reserved in his comments, and we appreciate that. 877-217-5757 if you'd like to engage with Mr. Chambers. And we mentioned that Julia Letlow probably will not debate Jamie Davis, and this is akin, since John Kennedy used a basketball analogy and talked about fat guy layups, perhaps speaking from experience. What about the four corners, which sometimes works, sometimes doesn't, but these political handlers often tell their candidates, look, if you got a lead, why blow it? Why take a chance? And I think that's probably what Julia Letlow is hearing The question is how.

0: tenuous, or is it tenuous at all as far as that lead? Davis had a poll a month ago, and I saw the questions. They were, it was not a push-pull. It was a legitimate survey, and he was within 4 points. Gary Chambers, that in itself would be a huge accomplishment, but is it a case in which Louisiana is ready to elect a black Democrat in a red state and that has never elected a black statewide in modern times?
1: I think that this is going to be a turnout game. I think that the other thing is, if you listen to Jamie Davis, Jamie's pretty middle of the road on working class issues. But I think conservatives are also upsetting their voters. This SpaceX project, while it may bring a lot of jobs and transform Vermilion Parish, there's a lot of people concerned about the impact on their community. They're concerned about their ability to sue if something happens to them. People in communities have not been informed, whether it's signing these NDAs about data centers and Hyundai and SpaceX. All of these projects may be transformational, but they are not transparent. And so the lack of transparency, the lack of engaging people about the things that are taking place is upsetting people in parts of the state that I don't think that folks were anticipating they would be upset. And there's also, the governor's 0-9 on the ballot box with amendments. I think that people in parishes all over the state have been sending a message or a warning shot that, hey, we don't like the direction that some of these things are going. And you continue to lean in, and Julia Letlow is Jeff Landry's candidate as well. And so I think that she may find some penalty on her as a result of her associations, not just with President Trump, but with the governor and the impact of some of the policies that people are feeling right here in Louisiana. Because if you've not gotten one of those jobs, you're not all that thrilled about what's going to happen with those facilities.
0: Well, the president, like him or not, has gotten about 60% of the votes in Louisiana in three elections, and Jeff Landry won the governorship without a runoff, and he'll be on the ballot next year. So if people want to take aim at him, there is an opportunity. But so far, and that was a question from a listener, I'll ask a few and then we'll go to the phones. But this is Tracy at the Capitol asking, why has nobody stepped up to run against Jeff Landry?
1: I think that Jeff will certainly have a challenger. The question is, who will that challenger be? I think that the reality is that people are trying to figure out how to raise money and how to be strategic about going after the governor. But I do believe that whether it's a conservative that jumps up and runs or a Democrat at some point, he will have a challenge.
0: Okay. Here's another question from Hal in Monroe about the Protect College Sports Act, which passed overwhelmingly in the U.S. Senate. Now, Mike Johnson is holding up a vote in the House, but it is something that would change the rules right now, which are quite advantageous to players. And universities are spending like drunken sailors to get those players, including LSU, which has spent more than any other school in the country. Gary, should it be changed, or should these athletes, who of course didn't get anything as far as legal payments other than books, board, and tuition for many years, should they basically let the market rule? If universities want to spend themselves into oblivion, why should we stand in the way? What do you think of this?
1: Well, it's amazing to me to see Republicans want to be so swift about regulating sports, but anything you talk about in the environment or anybody else in regulation, they say we need less regulation. I think that college sports is the wild, wild west right now, and that there is a need to address what we are doing in NIL. However, I do not support this current form of legislation because the people who will be impacted by it are not at the table. People keep ranting and raving about Nick Saban being at the table helping draft this, and he's been a coach all these years. Nick Saban is going to do what is in the best interest of universities, not necessarily players. And that's no shot at Nick, but he's been a person who has upheld and represented universities for the last 30, 40 years of his life. And that's what he knows. But what a player who is looking for the opportunity to make sure that they are compensated fairly for all that they benefit to these universities, I think that they should be at the table. They should be able to say what they think works for them, doesn't work for them, and then legislation should be drafted from there. But when we see these Johnny come lately going find random players now that it's time to pass the bill, but when you were actually crafting the legislation, there was not a single player involved with helping craft this, but it impacts the players the most. And we're not regulating coaches' ability to jump and go wherever they want to whenever they want to leave. Lane Kiffin left whatever job he wanted to whenever he got ready to because the opportunity was best for him. It didn't matter what the impact was on the kids or the university, but we want to stop kids from being able to jump in the portal all of a sudden because it's impacting your college football. I think that's hypocrisy, and I think that coaches sitting at a table to make that decision with legislators without young people is wrong.
0: All right. Please be brief in your questions for Gary Chambers. Patricia in Magnolia Woods, you're on with Gary.
2: Hey, good morning. The governor and legislature totally messed up our U.S. House elections. And 6th District, there's 10 people running. I've mostly heard about the two Republicans when I try to find out information. Do you have any thoughts about that? Thanks.
0: Gary, what about 6th District?
1: I think that Chauna Banks is a much viable candidate in that race that people may not be anticipating. That race will likely end up in a runoff, and I think that it'll be one of the last seats in Congress to be decided, and so it'll end up important to the rest of the country. The question is, who's the person with the track record of actually getting things done for people? That's a Democrat from my perspective, and that's Chauna Banks. $300 million project in keeping the zoo in North Baton Rouge. You've got an emergency room in North Baton Rouge as a result of her advocacy. There's a ton of things that she's done policy-wise on the city council that I think makes her a viable and strong candidate in that district. And I think that we should also remember that people were at the Capitol until 4 in the morning saying that African Americans should have representation in the U.S. Congress, fair representation in the U.S. Congress for that district. And without an African American there, we don't have fair representation.
0: Stuart downtown. Stuart, you're on with Gary.
3: Why, thank you, Jim, Gary and the audience. Good morning, Mr. Chambers. Anytime I can get to momentarily chat with you, with your political prowess, it's a pleasure, young man. As a school board candidate, talking about myself here in Baton Rouge, I'd like to know if you will allow me to tap into your brilliance and how might I be able to reach you. Will you be kind enough to leave your number with the producer behind the scenes and I may be able to contact you through this modality?
0: All right. We'll provide, I'll tell you what, if you call back after the show and Gary gives a go-ahead, we'll certainly provide you with his information. How about that, Stuart? James in Metairie. James, you're on with Gary Chambers. Good luck on your campaign, Stuart.
4: Jim, good morning, Mr. Chambers. You know, Mr. Davis being an active farmer, no doubt his costs are going up with diesel fuel well above $6 a gallon, which means higher food costs. And how disconnected this administration is, the agriculture secretary, Brooke Rollins, said the other day that if beef is too expensive, she actually said, well, you can eat chicken, you can eat pork and salmon and eggs. That's their solution.
0: All right, Gary, your thoughts about James's tirade, some would say a worthy one, against what the environment we're in right now.
1: I think that he's spot on, and I think that that should be a leading part of the conversation. We need to just feed the public the things that conservatives are saying, which is basically saying, look, we're not going to bring the cost of these things down, just buy something else. So if you're a person who shouldn't be eating chicken, if that's not a part of your diet, if that's not what's best for you to eat, now you can't eat beef? I just think that some of the things that were traditionally strong about America, that Trump and the conservatives make weak about America.
0: Well, Gary, it's always a pleasure to catch up with you. Let's keep it going, and certainly appreciate your time this morning. Thank you.
1: Thank you, Jim. Be well.
0: We'll be back with Alex Martin, the chief print editor of the Wall Street Journal, after this.
5: Live. Live from NPR News in Washington, I'm Dave Mattingly. At the UN General Assembly meeting in New York, Iran's president is pushing back on President Trump, saying Iran has been the victim of terrorist acts committed by the U.S., to include the bombing of a school and other attacks on civilians. It's been more than a decade since China's President Xi Jinping last visited the White House. This afternoon, President Trump will be at Joint Base Andrews outside Washington to welcome Xi on a state visit. Trump and Xi are scheduled to meet tomorrow at the White House. NPR's Emily Feng says the U.S. and China are still negotiating a possible extension of a trade truce as Trump and Xi prepare to meet.
6: The trade truce that followed an intense tariff battle last year paused threatened Chinese export controls that would have cut the U.S. off almost completely from rare earth products, something China has an effective monopoly on. But the truce expires in November, and in an interview with Bloomberg this week, the U.S. Trade Representative Jamison Greer said the U.S. was not yet ready to extend it. NPR reporting shows that's because of deep distrust of Beijing. While data shows China's exports of rare earth magnets has picked up since the truce, volumes of other rare earth products remain low. And a senior U.S. official told NPR China's compliance with rare earth export agreements has, quote, been very disappointing. Emily Feng, NPR News, Washington.
5: This is NPR News. Ahead of the November midterm elections, voters say they're less confident the U.S. Postal Service will deliver mail-in ballots on time. Here's NPR's Hansi Lo Wang.
7: Compared to 2 years ago, the share of registered voters who say they are confident or very confident that the U.S. Postal Service will deliver mail-in ballots and other election mail on time has dropped 13 percentage points. It's now down to 58% of voters. That's going to an NPR PBS News Marist poll conducted this month, just as the Supreme Court blocked the Trump administration from using USPS to restrict mail-in voting for the midterm election. We should note USPS is a financial support of NPR. The Postal Service is now expected to keep delivering election mail as originally planned. In a statement, USPS says misinformation may have had an impact on public sentiment, and that it has delivered more than 200 million pieces of election mail this year with an on-time score of close to 98%. Hansi Lo Wang, NPR News.
5: Hurricane Polo is expected to remain offshore in the Pacific as it brings heavy rains and strong winds to southwestern Mexico. Polo is a Category 4 storm with top sustained winds of 150 miles per hour. It was a Category 5 storm until early this morning. Heavy rains are falling across much of New Mexico, where flood watches are in effect. The National Weather Service says 1 to 2 inches of rainfall per hour are possible before conditions improve on Friday. Stocks are lower on Wall Street. The Dow's off 68 points. I'm Dave Mattingly in Washington.
0: This is Jim Inkster, and thank you for joining us for Talk Louisiana. In the second half of the hour, we have Alex Martin, the chief print editor of the Wall Street Journal. He was a graduate of the LSU Manship School and was editor of the Reveille in 1981 and has logged much of his career in New York after a distinguished career in New Orleans working with the Picayune and has multiple Pulitzers to show for his work. And he is at the center of the universe when it comes to news. And a story that emanated from New York, CNN, MS Now, and Politico on Monday sued President Trump's administration days after the news organizations were barred from White House grounds, calling the selective ban based on the content of their coverage a blatant violation of the First Amendment. The president said on social media that he cherished a free press, but not fake news. And he continues, White House access is a privilege, not a right. Alex Martin, this has resulted in some unusual activity from other news outlets showing solidarity, and the AP joined a number of organizations, including the Washington Post, New York Times, others. I'm not sure the Wall Street Journal is involved, but yesterday, for example, NPR declined to cover the president as far as any audio from his news events at the White House because the three big players, CNN, MS Now, and Politico, have been barred until further notice from covering the leader of the free world. What is your take on this, Alex Martin?
8: Well, I mean, it seems to me it's rather petty to bar responsible news organizations from covering Look, they're still going to cover him. What they're barring is access to the White House on a daily basis, which makes it, you know, more difficult to cover him. But I don't think they're going to stop. So just because you disagree with coverage, there's plenty of ways that every administration from the local town board on Long Island where I live to the White House has of pushing back against coverage, of trying to, you know, wheedle better coverage, of trying to make its case. The examples in the response to the lawsuit from the government are patently silly in many regards. They allege that it's there's disclosed top secret construction details of the East Wing bunker, or that's one of the things that they said CNN did. They said MS Now cited a source that said the president, quote, underestimated the willingness of Iran to resume conflict. Those are small potatoes kinds of disputes for to lose access to coverage. It's just on its face, it doesn't feel real.
0: Well, the case is before District Judge Timothy Kelly, who earlier awarded restored the rights to Jim Acosta of CNN when he was ordered out of the room at the White House press conferences. And President Trump has acknowledged that the judge, who I believe was appointed by him, is not likely to rule in his favor. But the president, he loves being on television, and yesterday there was no pool feed, so there weren't the video nuggets, if you will, of the president in action. I would imagine that would be the cruelest punishment of all to Donald Trump.
8: That's the bet. He certainly puts television at the pinnacle of media. Look, he was a television star, so that makes a lot of sense to me. And he consumes a lot of television. The fact is, though, that stuff has seeped out. I mean, there were, despite the lack of still photo coverage, for example, when he visited with New York Mayor Zoran Mondani at Gracie Mansion, where the official residence of the New York City mayor, there were photos in my local newspaper, Newsday on Long Island, where I used to work, but that were provided by the mayor's office. And the White House has streamed, events. And today, for example, when Xi Jinping is greeted at Joint Base Andrews, by the president to welcome him to the summit that's going to go on tomorrow. There's going to be White House streaming coverage and Lindell TV. You might ask, who's that? That's,
0: the pillow guy, right?
8: The pillow, my pillow. Yep.
0: Yeah. Well,
8: I assume there's going to probably be Chinese state television. Mm-hmm. But look, the complicated part is that you don't want to be, Americans, forget about me in the press and you in the press, but Americans, voters, citizens shouldn't be have to get their news spoon-fed to them by state-controlled organs. And that's what, a White House feed is.
0: Well, Richard Nixon never kicked Dan Rather out. He jousted with him instead. But Trump's idea of jousting is to say you're a terrible person, you're a terrible reporter, that sort of thing. And
8: yeah, and or insult your body shape.
0: Well, yeah.
8: Or your attractiveness.
0: He's been known to do that as well. And I remember my colleague Neil Gladner once said the most dangerous place in Louisiana is to get between John Kennedy and a television camera. Well, Donald Trump loves being on television. And Paul Begala, who worked for Bill Clinton back in the day, said that they loved it when Newt Gingrich was on television because they felt every time Gingrich spoke, he was helping Clinton. In these times, with Donald Trump showing so much erosion and support from the American people, I'm not so sure being on television is good for him. And Alex, a 12-point margin right now in an NPR Marist poll shows that voters would prefer to elect a Democrat in Congress over a Republican. And the same survey finds more voters think Democrats would do a better job dealing with gas prices, the economy, foreign policy than Republicans amid rising prices and the war in Iran. These numbers are usually a prelude to a midterm switch. And Barack Obama, when he had it happen to him, called it a shellacking. Based on what we see right now, is it a probability, more than a possibility, that the administration will get a shellacking on November 3rd?
8: I'm always so reluctant to be so definitive, Jim, because as we've learned from the president's first victory on, it's really hard to get a read on through polling anymore on just how things are going to come out. That being said, history tells us that, you know, when you're the in party, when there are midterm elections, you usually don't do do as well as you do in other elections. And you add to that the fact that the president is suffering mightily in the polls. And yeah, it's not looking good. You'd have to say you'd rather be the Democrats at the moment than the Republicans. But, you know, people are a little fed up with more than a little fed up with the Democrats too. And so we have to see, you know, they viewed them as feckless. We have to see how that weighs on things. But, it's a pretty brutal picture, I think, for, Republican candidates when, you know, you're talking about Texas being in play for a Senate race. I mean, look, Texas is one of those places that Democrats perpetually believe in play, and the national media eats it up, and then it's never in play. So we'll have to see what happens. But if it's not this year, boy, it's going to be hard for it ever to be.
0: Yeah, this is a time in which if Democrats can't get a boost, you have to wonder if you're right, if they can ever do it, because all the trends are heading in the direction of blue rather than red come November 3rd. 877-217-5757 and talk at talklouisiana.org for Alex Martin.
8: And you also have to figure out what he's, I mean, there are so many things that can happen between now and then. I mean, like, for example, this talk of banning diesel exports. Well, I don't know a whole lot about the petroleum markets, but people who do seem to think that if you did that, that actually it would drive up fuel prices in the U.S., counterintuitively. So if that were to happen and fuel prices were to get even worse, I don't think that would inure to his benefit or the Republicans' benefit.
0: Donald Trump has always been a guy who is engaged in hyperbole, but he said the war in Iran would end in 4 to 5 weeks. He said he would end the war in Ukraine on day one. He said he would balance the budget. He says a lot of things that just the opposite has happened. And are the American people now, even some who voted for him 3 times, perhaps holding him accountable?
8: I think we have to see. Again, it's like one of the challenges in covering Trump is the fact that he says so many things, and they can be so contradictory and or so outlandishly, optimistic that, you know, he gets the benefit of the doubt that a lot of politicians don't get, or he has. Although you got to say the polls seem to show that people are tired of giving him the benefit of the doubt. You know, he's been on the stage a long time. That's a long time. And he's a hot presence on the stage, too. Not to get too Marshall McLuhan about it, but like, he's just a hot presence. And, you know, he just,
0: Okay, we do have to take a break, but we'll be back in quick order with Alex Martin.
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0: This is Jim Eakster. You're listening to Talk Louisiana, and we close this last quarter hour with Alex Martin, the chief news editor for the Wall Street Journal, one of the great news operations in America. The newspaper is owned by Rupert Murdoch, who also owns Fox News, and a listener in New Orleans, Alex's hometown, Alex, graduate of Holy Cross High. Jose in New Orleans asks about Fox News standing with CNN and MS Now and Politico. Some thought that was surprising, but usually news people don't like it when one of their brothers and sisters in the media are mistreated. And I would imagine this went to the highest levels of the Murdoch media empire, Alex.
14: I haven't a clue, but I'm not surprised that they did stand with him. You know, when Obama reshuffled the seating arrangement in the White House press room, people stood up for the Fox correspondents. They were, you know, not anyway, but no one would say they were aligned with conservative media. So I think this is a case of you know, the people who have this job to do, trying to preserve the ability to do the job. And that's what the guy who is, the head of the, of the pool is the Fox guy. So it makes a lot of sense to me.
0: And Rupert Murdoch has shown a propensity to stand up to the president. And if anybody has the capacity to do so, I would think Mr. Murdoch has the mojo to do it, Alex.
14: Well, I don't think anybody should think that he's an easy mark, no.
0: And you work for him. He occasionally comes by your desk, doesn't he, every now and then?
14: Not lately. Before the pandemic, you know, my closest encounter with Rupert was I was writing a headline on the front page, and there was some presence behind me, and I look up, and it's Murdoch. And he didn't say anything to me. I just said hello. He said hello. He was either on his way to or coming from the editor-in-chief's office. He, mm-hmm. you know, would occasionally pop in and visit. I don't see him as much around anymore, as much as we did before the pandemic. But anyway, but yeah, that's my brush with the boss.
0: Well, it was 11 years ago when Trump announced his candidacy for president, and many major news organizations buried it in their pages, and ultimately, as we know, he's dominated the news cycle for 11 years. But who would have thought 11 years ago we would be talking about AI, which, by the way, President Trump has now said he's changing the name to superintelligence. That's his idea. But AI, meta centers, crypto. Alex, it's a world that has certainly changed not only politically, but in every other facet.
14: Well, I mean, the technological leap that AI is going to cause in so many places is mind-nodglingly difficult to get your head around, right? I've been working internally with people over how using it to do things as from as simple as transcribe videos that we make here to turning them into full-fledged newspaper stories. Now, we haven't used any of this, but that's just my little corner of the world. You can imagine how many other corners there are. And, you know, and now that Google is placing, you know, the Gemini answers at the top of the Google search page, even people who, and I'm, you know, I use search a lot, and so I'm pretty good at Google search, but even I find not on everything, but that Gemini provides a lot of great answers and links. So even people who are Luddites are going to get pretty quickly acquainted with this stuff. I do have to say it is so much better than it was when I first tried to use it several years ago, different AI that we had access to in the newsroom. It's scarily good.
0: Well, Alex grew up in Louisiana, and he covered Louisiana for many years, and he knows fully well that our state generates far more than 1.4% of the national population would indicate. We are often the center of activity. And in this revolution that is taking place, Louisiana has big meta centers, including one of the biggest in the world in Richland Parish. And now Ginger Kelly asks about SpaceX in Vermilion Parish. It's where Elon Musk is setting up shop. Mm-hmm. And she says, if SpaceX is inevitable in South Louisiana, let's make them pay and pay a lot to the state of Louisiana. That's been an age-old concern that quite often we're the provider of resources for the rest of the country. We're the second biggest energy provider, for example, and the second poorest state, and now in some rankings the poorest state. Alex, what about SpaceX and Meta and all these big entities in the new world coming to Louisiana?
14: Well, I think that's the big question. Is it an opportunity or not, right? There's the opportunity when, you know, there are going to be construction jobs. So those are temporary jobs. But then after that, what do you get out of it? And how many concessions have you made in order to attract it? What's the trade-off environmentally? Like in Vermilion Parish, how's it going to affect, shrimpers and fishermen and other folks who make their living? And that's not even counting people who just do it for enjoyment, right? And that's also what kind of, you know, is it going to affect coastal erosion? There's a million questions, and you have to answer those, and you have to balance them, right? I mean, I think Louisiana has suffered from a very colonial kind of economy where we take things out of the ground and we send them somewhere else, or we take things out of the ground and we do the dirty stuff with them and then we send them somewhere else. You know, we've not really managed to take things out of the ground and turn that into other kinds of jobs and other kinds of economic activity, like the way the state of Texas has been able to. So I think to me, that's a complicated question. And, you know, I don't think that either extreme, either just standing up and saying no, nor standing up and saying yes to everything is probably the intelligent way to pursue, advancement in our state.
0: Bill Huey asks, what I don't understand is why Donald Trump would ban Politico when he rarely reads. He continues, Mr. Huey does, did Natalie Harp see something and pass it along to the president? It appears she does work closely with him. Politico, I can understand his aversion. He's made it known continuously. He dislikes CNN and MS Now, but he's added Politico. It's now a trio rather than a duo, Alex.
14: Yeah, I'm not quite sure why. I mean, look, he's known to consume news, and he will read news, I am told, but it tends to be like newspaper stories, right? So it would have to probably be a printout of Politico. He's known for circling things with a Sharpie and, you know, marking things up. So, and this goes back to when he was a real estate developer. People who work here who used to cover real estate would get, you know, missives, angry missives from him that were with stories marked up. So, yeah, you know.
0: Yeah, I remember, was it Graydon Carter?
14: Graydon Carter.
0: Yeah. He said that he was the one who called Trump a short-fingered vulgarian, and Trump would regularly send him pictures of his hands and comment that he didn't have small hands.
14: Carter has a memoir, and he mentions that in it.
0: Well, another listener says, how's Lane Kiffin playing on Broadway? In New York City, is the LSU coach the talk of your town?
14: I don't know about the town. The newsroom, and people know I'm the LSU guy, you know, all the 87 Michigan people who work here, especially in sports. So, you know, they come by and they like to shake their head and cluck their tongues. And, you know, if he were at some other school, I'd be right there with him.
0: Yeah, well, I suspect you were watching Saturday night when Ole Miss prevailed 32-24. What the heck happened, Alex Martin?
14: Oh, God, if only I knew. I could make as much money as Lane.
0: Yeah, well, Lane is called a genius and a savant. Now he's in his eighth year in the SEC. He's still looking for his first title. Is it a bit much to expect so much, or is it real in your judgment as a not only a journalist, but I know you're a fan?
14: Oh, I'm a fan. And the longer I've been away from Louisiana, the more of a fan I am.
0: I know that's the way it works, isn't it? Not.
14: Yeah, because I don't have to see all the excess on a daily basis that used to make me crazy. Yeah, I think it's reasonable. I mean, seems like a smart guy. Seems like, you know, we're spending more money on that than on the new library. We should have high expectations. Maybe not this year, but soon.
0: Well, he does have the highest paid roster and the highest paid coaching staff, so you would think that he will prevail Saturday against Texas A&M. Another big one. And Alex Martin, I know you will be watching from New York City.
14: Oh, yes. And my wife also will be
0: engaged. We got to roll, but thanks, my friend. Stay safe. Stay tuned.
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16: Cruising right along with a hot weather pattern in place straight through the weekend, and we really are not looking at much in the way of any wet weather here. A varying amount of cloud cover today, that high middle 90s with our heat index value just above 105. We're settling to the mid-70s for tonight, middle 90s returning for tomorrow with some sun, and we're into some low to mid-90s on Friday. Low 90s, moving our way Saturday and Sunday too, dry weather expected. Slight chance for rain Monday. I'm WRKF meteorologist Jennifer Naramore.
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12: Blood is thicker than water. Family is forever. These are the things people are told when a conflict puts them at odds with a relative, that it's their duty to stay loyal to family. But is it?
13: We really are just beginning to understand the social science around estrangement, and I was shocked to find that we had so little data.
12: In her new book, sociologist Rin Rizik explores how conventional wisdom and online algorithms are distorting our understanding of why people cut ties.
13: When I talk to people who initiate estrangement, the problems that were happening in the family were actually really deep. And those individuals tried to fix their relationships many times over.
12: I'm Meghna Chakrabarty. Today on Point, the misconceptions about family estrangement and imagining a world where choice rather than obligation keeps families together. Stay with us.
20: Live from NPR News in Washington, I'm Korva Coleman. Iran's president has delivered his address at the UN General Assembly in New York. Iranian President Masoud Pezeshkian claims his country has been victimized by terrorism. He rebutted claims made by President Trump, who addressed the UN yesterday. Speaking through an interpreter, Pezeshkian talked about Iran and its nuclear program.
21: We will not bow our head and give up the right that is inherently ours. We say it clearly. No nuclear weapons and no limitations to peaceful nuclear technology. Our peace will not come in the field of battle. But they must give the needed security to the people and nation of Iran.
20: He also held up pictures of school children who died in an airstrike on a school on the first day of the war. OpenAI is calling for the U.S. to lead in setting global AI safety standards. NPR's John Ruich reports several AI industry leaders will brief the U.N. Security Council today.
22: OpenAI is releasing its proposal at a time of intense debate about how to regulate artificial intelligence after a string of incidents that have raised concern about the technology. It says international safety and security standards are key to answering the question, what does good look like in the mitigation of catastrophic AI risk? AI companies and labs have to take accountability for developing AI safely, it says, but standards will help more stakeholders have a say in how AI evolves. OpenAI says the United States should lead an effort with other countries to develop technical standards for the most cutting-edge artificial intelligence, including for recursive self-improvement, or AI building AI, which many believe could lead to the technology spiraling out of human control. John Ruich, NPR News.
20: The Justice Department alleges the White House stripped three major U.S. news outlets of press credentials because they revealed national security secrets or spread inaccurate information. The Trump administration made its case ahead of a hearing in federal court later today. As NPR's David Folkenflik reports, CNN, MS Now, and Politico filed suit alleging this violated the First Amendment.
23: The White House sent letters Tuesday to the outlets, citing coverage of such matters as the White House ballroom renovations, the depletion of munitions in the war against Iran, and assessments that the midterm convention in Dallas was a dud. The news organizations acknowledge there is no absolute right to White House passes, but they say once that privilege is granted, the president cannot punish them because he simply doesn't like the ensuing coverage. They also cite due process protections in the Constitution. They had no warning or way to appeal the decision. The White House now says they have till Friday to make their case. David Folkenflik, NPR News.
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16: It's 10:04. Here's your regional news. The Louisiana Mid-Continent Oil and Gas Association says pipelines for domestic diesel transportation are already at maximum capacity. So halting exports for 90 days, like Governor Jeff Landry has suggested, would force refineries to reduce production of both diesel and gasoline. President Tommy Foshee says if refineries have nowhere to put their surplus diesel, it will cause a chain reaction series of events, which will ultimately raise not only diesel prices, but also gasoline prices.
24: If you ban the exports of diesel, refiners will be ultimately forced to cut the production of diesel, which ultimately leads to a reduction in the amount of gasoline that they produce.
16: Landry says halting exports will lower prices and blames Washington for allowing prices to skyrocket. New Orleans Mayor Helena Marino has proposed $77 million in cuts to help fill the city's budget deficit for next year. The plan includes potential layoffs and the closure of a major homeless shelter, which has drawn some resident pushback. The council will hold more budget hearings later this month ahead of a final vote in November. The state is investing $100 million in the Fortified Roof Program. It allows qualified homeowners to apply for grants of up to $10,000 to go towards paying for a more resilient roof. The investment combines redirected funds from HUD, remaining Hurricane Katrina and Rita bonds, and legislative appropriations. It's fair and 86 in Baton Rouge, fair and 85 in New Orleans. With regional news, I'm Karen Henderson.
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3: This is On Point. I'm Meghna Chakrabarty. Last week, I asked if you'd be willing to share your stories of family estrangement. Maya Goodall is in Boston, Massachusetts. She and her mother haven't had contact in decades.
4: I have not spoken to my mother in about 20 years. She wrote me an email and told me that I was never there for her and that she was no longer going to go out of her way for me. And I said, this sounds like something we should talk about. And she told me that that was all she had to say. There are a lot of people in my life telling me that because she's your mother, you have to give her grace or whatever. I've realized that her toxicity and her narcissism was not worth having a relationship with her.
3: By the way, as I've said before, and I want to say it again, I'm always grateful to you listeners when you share your stories with us, especially when they're deeply personal like that and sometimes even still very painful. Well, Maya's story contains the entire spectrum of how family estrangement is and has been perceived over time. There's the ancient blood is thicker than water view, where people, as you heard, were advising Maya that she had an obligation. And that's the key word here, an obligation to give her mother grace. Then there's the modern, therapy-inflected view about protecting oneself from toxicity, about estrangement as an act of self-care. Well, in her new book, Families We Lose, A New Explanation for Family Estrangement, sociologist Rin Rizik says both ends of that spectrum are wrong. And to then understand why people cut ties with families, perhaps we need to cast a glance not within specific families, but somewhere else entirely. And Rin Rizik joins us now from Columbus, Ohio, where she's a sociology professor and co-director at the Center for Aging Families at The Ohio State University. Professor Rizik, welcome to On Point.
6: Thank you for having me.
3: Well, first of all, I would actually like to ask you what inspired you to write this book now, since family estrangement, I guess, in some way, shape, or form is kind of almost as old as families themselves.
6: That's right. Well, I've been studying families for about 20 years, and I really like to take a demographic approach to families. So that is understanding these big picture trends and family changes, as well as the personal side of family. So I do lots of interviews with people in their family lives. My first book, Families We Keep, was actually about why and how people stay in family relationships. And I interviewed adult children and their parents about the challenges that they face in their family lives and how they navigate those challenges, even in the face of some of the things that I talk about in this second book, Families We Lose. You know, people decided they wanted to stay in these relationships and they did a lot of effort, work, labor to do so. But in the course of doing research for that book, I talked to a couple people who had periods of estrangement, and I was so curious about that topic. I went and looked at the research on family estrangement, and I was so surprised to find very little on this topic that was really what I would consider research-based. And so I just felt like it was my responsibility to dive into this topic to better understand what's going on with family estrangement.
3: Interesting, because a couple things you said there caught my attention. One is that there was very little data implying that is family estrangement common enough that there's a critical mass of this happening to people where you can actually somehow form a robust data set around it?
6: It absolutely is common enough, but the issue is that it is such a highly stigmatized event that really, it has gone undercover. So I think this is one of the issues in the kind of public conversation that we're having is, wow, we're hearing so much more about it now. It must be increasing. But that really, we have no evidence to suggest that that's the case scientifically. This is something that is amongst the most stigmatized family experiences that we can have. And therefore, people just really don't share this information. I think it's really only in the past 5 years that we see the conversation being brought to the fore. So we do have some data on this, actually. But we had to go digging into existing data sources that didn't ask, are you estranged from a family member? Instead, what they've been doing is asking, do you have contact? How often do you have contact? What is your relationship like with this family member? And that is how we can start to get a sense of the prevalence of estrangement.
3: Okay, so tell me one of the stories of people that you interviewed in order to better understand sort of what the drivers of estrangement are.
6: Yeah.
3: Pick anyone. I'd love to hear one of those stories.
6: Sure. Yeah. Well, you know, I start the book with Barbara, and Barbara is an amazing Black woman. I talked to her for hours, and I was so grateful for all the people who I talked to, their time and energy, and really vulnerability to speak with. Now, Barbara told me a lot about her childhood, and quite harrowing things, to be honest with you, things that I found to be really troublesome. But, you know, despite all of her childhood experiences with her parents and her sister, who she also ended up being estranged from, it really wasn't her childhood experiences that mattered. What mattered most for Barbara was what was happening in her adulthood. So after Barbara left her parental home, she had her own child, and she married her husband. The relationship continued to have some issues, and these issues Barbara likened to a lack of mutual respect, a lack of accountability and growth, a lack of attention and intentional connection, and to some degree, a lack of safety. And these really, for the people that I talked to, were what was driving estrangement. You kind of heard it in that first story that you, Magna, aired, that like, what do we want from our relationships in adulthood? And I think this is a misnomer of people who are talking about estrangement, because of course there can be things that happen in childhood that set the stage for the adult relationship with between parents and children, between adult siblings. But really, I think the story is about what's happening when people are adults and they get to mutually decide what the nature of their relationship is. And that's the case for Barbara, who ultimately decided, you know, this relationship actually is not allowing me to be the kind of mother that I want to be. It's causing me so much stress and strain that I can't be a good parent, or I can't be a good spouse or a good friend. And Barbara actually, I think many of the people's stories echoed this. She became so invested in the relationship with her husband's family. Mm-hmm. She went so far as to, you know, have, you know, she ran a family reunion that brought together like 100 people from his family. And so it's not that Barbara doesn't care about the family. She actually cares so much. She really just wanted the kind of family that really worked for her. And that is part of her story.
3: Can we just stick with Barbara for another few minutes? Because you're right. Her story is profoundly affecting. You said harrowing, to say the least, right? I mean, since you wrote about it in the book, I do think we should talk about it a little bit more, because it can mean a lot of different things to a lot of different people. But she grew up in an abusive household, right? I mean,
6: yes.
3: her father, she describes her father as, you know, doing things like regularly physically abusing her, throwing lit cigarette butts at her, attacking her when he was violently drunk. And she was just a young girl at this time, sometimes even hiding in the closet with her sister.
6: Yeah. Yes. And you could imagine hearing the story is devastating to hear that Barbara had to go through this as a young person.
3: Yeah. And I think the other key part is, how did her mother react when, either seeing her husband be violent to Barbara and her sister, or being confronted by the fact? How did her mother react?
6: Well, we have to remember that family violence is often a system event, which means that Barbara's mother also experienced family violence from her husband. And so oftentimes it is incredibly challenging for the parent who's also the victim of abuse to step in and prevent that abuse. And this is also true, you know, of other family people I talked to who felt that their parent who wasn't directly abusive was an enabler of that abuse. And that can lead to also estrangement later in life when that parent can't accept that they had a role to play in not protecting their child.
3: Mm-hmm. And then explain to me more about when the estrangement or the no contact happened. It wasn't exclusively Barbara saying, now I have my own family and I want to create a sense of nurture, love, and safety with my own family that I didn't have with my parents. It wasn't just exclusively her that cut off contact. If I remember correctly, her parents also cut off contact. Is that right?
6: So there, I think one of the things that Barbara's story shows us is that

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5: You're back with On Point. I'm Meghna Chakrabarty, and Rin Rizik is our guest today. She's a professor of sociology at The Ohio State University and author of the new book, Families We Lose, A New Explanation for Family Estrangement. And Professor Rizik, so in the first part of Barbara's story, as she related to you, where there was this, it ultimately ended up in this 15-year-long period of no contact. What part of that do you think challenges are sort of historical notions of family, as, you know, the blood is thicker than water belief about family, that family is essential for development, for survival, that it is the fundamental social group that we all have and need permanently in our lives in order to sort of survive as human beings?
6: Yeah, so one of the things that we want to think about is the function of families. And this is, it kind of touches on these broader social questions that we have and are having in our society right now, right? Who should do the care for children? Who should be kind of in charge of the moral compass of our society? And often family becomes a sort of place where a lot of blame gets placed for

0: 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And from Jarl and Pamela Mohn, focusing on civil liberties, foster youth, public radio, and the arts.
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2: Cruising right along with the hot weather pattern in place straight through the weekend, and we really are not looking at much in the way of any wet weather here. A varying amount of cloud cover today, that high middle 90s with our heat index value just above 105. We're settling to the mid-70s for tonight, middle 90s returning for tomorrow with some sun, and we're into some low to mid-90s on Friday. Low 90s moving our way Saturday and Sunday too. Dry weather expected. Slight chance for rain Monday. I'm WRKF meteorologist Jennifer Aramore.
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7: Later this afternoon on 89.3 WRKF. Coming up next on Louisiana Considered, research out of Tulane's Newcomb Institute is better illustrating how the incidents and the type of violence people in Louisiana experience compares to the nation as a whole. Anita Raj joins us, and she tells us what we know about domestic partner violence, potentially deadly forms of violence, and what effect being exposed to violence as a child has on future life outcomes. That's just ahead here on Louisiana Considered.
8: Live from NPR News, I'm Lakshmi Singh. A day after President Trump stood before the UN General Assembly and threatened to annihilate Iran if it did not agree to a deal, this morning the president of Iran told the international gathering in New York his country is the victim of U.S. and Israeli aggression. Here's NPR's Hadil Alshalchi.
9: In his speech to the UN General Assembly, Iranian President Masoud Pezeshkian said that Iran's defensive systems were built to defend his country so that, quote, no one can think that bombing Iranian cities will go unanswered. He held up a picture of Ayatollah Ali Khamenei and Iranian schoolgirls who were killed in U.S.-Israeli strikes in February and called the U.S., quote, terrorists, prompting the one U.S. representative in the assembly hall to walk out. Pezeshkian denied that Iran wanted a nuclear weapon and refused limitations on its civilian nuclear program. On Tuesday, Iranian and U.S. delegations met via mediators for 3 hours, according to President Trump. Trump said Iran must decide whether it will agree to a deal or face, quote, obliteration. Hadil Alshalchi, NPR News, Istanbul.
8: Fuel prices have soared as a result of oil shipping disruptions related to the war. Today, AAA listed the average price for a gallon of regular gasoline, unleaded, slightly down at $4.47. Diesel was running around $6.52. In New York, former movie mogul Harvey Weinstein has been sentenced to 15 years in prison for sexually assaulting former television production assistant Miriam Mimi Haley in 2006 after he was convicted at his retrial. Weinstein's previous convictions involving Haley and actress Jessica Mann were overturned in New York. He was retried and convicted last year for his criminal act against Haley. Weinstein pleaded not guilty to all charges in New York as well as in California, where he was convicted of rape in a separate case and sentenced to 16 years in prison before an appeals court ordered his resentencing there. The former head of the U.S. Forest Service under the first Trump administration speaking out against a controversial reorganization of the agency happening under the current administration. Here's NPR's Kirk Sigler.
10: The Forest Service, along with its parent agency, the U.S. Agriculture Department, are undergoing a massive reorganization, including the closure of 7 regional offices, research stations, and the relocation of its headquarters from Washington, D.C. to Utah. Vicki Christensen was a Trump appointee who ran the agency from 2018 to 2021.
11: The reduction in the federal workforce without any real specific strategy is concerning.
10: In a press call organized by environmental groups, Christensen said the broader reorg of the Forest Service is misguided and lacking any accountability from Congress. The USDA has defended it in statements to NPR saying it will make the agency more efficient. Kirk Sigler, NPR News.
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12: It's 4 minutes after noon. Here's your regional news. The Louisiana Mid-Continent Oil and Gas Association says pipelines for domestic diesel transportation are already at maximum capacity, so halting exports for 90 days, like Governor Jeff Landry has suggested, would force refineries to reduce production of both diesel and gasoline. President Tommy Foshee says if refineries have nowhere to put their surplus diesel, it will cause a chain reaction series of events which will ultimately raise not only diesel prices, but also gasoline prices.
13: If you ban the exports of diesel, refineries will be ultimately forced to cut the production of diesel, which ultimately leads to a reduction in the amount of gasoline that they produce.
12: Landry says halting exports will lower prices and blames Washington for allowing prices to skyrocket. New Orleans Mayor Helena Moreno has proposed $77 million in cuts to help fill the city's budget deficit for next year. The plan includes potential layoffs and the closure of a major homeless shelter, which has drawn some resident pushback. The council will hold more budget hearings later this month ahead of a final vote in November. The state is investing $100 million in the Fortified Roof Program. It allows qualified homeowners to apply for grants of up to $10,000 to go towards paying for a more resilient roof. The investment combines redirected funds from HUD, remaining Hurricane Katrina and Rita bonds, and legislative appropriations. It's fair and 92 in Baton Rouge, fair and 87 in New Orleans. With regional news, I'm Karen Henderson.
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12: Here, Kai Rizdahl, host of Marketplace, in conversation with Tulane finance professor Peter Ricciuti at the WRKF Founders Luncheon, Friday, September 25th. 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
7: From WRKF in Baton Rouge and WWNO in New Orleans, welcome to Louisiana Considered on a Wednesday. I'm Adam Voss. Just ahead today, we get a preview of what Kai Rizdahl has planned for his appearances in Louisiana later this week. He'll be appearing in both New Orleans and Baton Rouge in association with WWNO and WRKF. As you're probably familiar with if you're a listener of Marketplace, economic news doesn't have to be dry, and it affects our communities in ways we don't necessarily realize. But first, people who are on probation and parole are responsible for covering part of their community supervision. Some of these are one-time costs, but many of them are monthly payments that can add up. Elise Gregg from the Gulf States Newsroom spoke to people across the region about the financial burdens that come with being free.
15: Brandy North just completed 5 years of community supervision at the end of July. For North, that means she doesn't owe the state of Mississippi $55 a month anymore.
16: Now that I don't have to pay it anymore, this August 1st, it was nice. It was an extra $55 that I got to play with.
17: What'd you do with it?
16: I put it on a credit card bill.
15: 5 years ago, when North was just getting back on her feet after leaving prison, an extra $55 would have meant something a lot different.
16: I was so strict about things, keeping the thermostat turned up in the summer, keeping it turned down in the winter, and not running water, not leaving lights on. I wouldn't have worried so much.
15: Thousands of people across the Gulf South are in the same boat and have to pay their parole and probation officers every month as part of their sentence. It's a fairly common practice across the U.S., but in the Gulf South, home to some of the country's poorest states, the costs can be untenable. Like for North, who was not only putting herself back together, but also reuniting with her children, who had gone to live with her parents.
16: It was really, really stressful, especially like around Christmas time, when I would have to tell my kids, no, I can't come to Missouri this month.
15: In Mississippi, parole and probation sentences are $55 a month, plus extra for things like drug testing. Louisiana charges at least $71 a month for probation and up to $63 a month for parole, plus a one-time $65 processing fee. Misty Woods is currently on parole in Louisiana. She's 7 months in after serving 16 years in prison. She's working two jobs, but says it's worth it to get those monthly fees taken care of.
18: That's just part of life at this point. You don't even factor in how much it's going to end up costing you because it's your freedom.
15: But those fees, which will rack up to over $3,000 by the time she completes her four-year sentence, are still a burden.
18: I'm having to handle, like, groceries and stuff because transportation's a must and parole is a must. So the parole comes right with rent and everything else you just kind of shuffle in there.
15: If you don't pay the fees, you violate your parole or probation and could be sent back to prison. Law enforcement has discretion in enforcing that, but Woods says she's not taking any chances.
18: To have something that could violate you hanging over your head in a dollar amount was kind of overwhelming.
15: Per Louisiana law, those fees can be reduced after 3 years of parole. But Wood says it's at the beginning, not the middle, where the state can help people.
18: Give somebody a chance to get on their feet, to get a job, to get settled before you start tacking on this fee. I mean, especially someone that's going to be on parole for years. Give them a few months. Give them a three-month grace period.
15: Alabama does that to a degree, with a 90-day grace period on court fines, fees, and restitution. And it doesn't automatically send people to prison for non-payment of the $40 monthly fees. Veteran John Ray isn't having to immediately pay the $40 a month, but that's because he has to first pay $95,000 in restitution and another $35,000 from bad checks from 1999. He's paying that in monthly installments across several counties.
19: I was in terrible drug addiction back then, and I know that I did these things, but they're really old.
15: The 55-year-old considers himself fortunate, though, because he was able to get housing and a job with Three Hots in a Cot, a nonprofit that helps homeless veterans. He says other people don't have that when they leave prison.
19: You get that $25 card and a bus pass, and that's it. They send you back to wherever they're going to send you from when you get out. And then a lot of the ex-convicts and prisoners that get out, they tend to go back to what they know.
15: Still, those thousands of dollars are costing him about $225 a month. It'll be bumped up to $265 once the state implements the $40 fee. In Alabama, parole lasts as long as a person's original sentence. Pardons are possible after 3 years, but not guaranteed. Ray's most recent prison sentence was life. Like Woods, he's glad to be free.
19: What I'm paying, it's worth it to me, but I know that if I hadn't had help, I would have been in a world of trouble.
15: But the state will be collecting from him for the rest of his life. For the Gulf States Newsroom, I'm Elise Gregg.
7: The Gulf States Newsroom is a partnership among public radio stations in Louisiana, Mississippi, and Alabama. From WRKF and WWNO, this is Louisiana Considered. I'm Adam Voss. For years, Anita Raj, executive director at Tulane's Newcomb Institute, has been studying gender equity, global health, and how violence interacts with those. Now she's taking her work national. This week, Newcomb released the first nationally representative study that looks at rates of violence in Louisiana compared to other states. To talk about these findings, we're joined now by Anita Raj herself. Thanks for being here.
20: Thanks so much for inviting me, Adam.
7: So, Anita, we've had you on the show in the past to discuss the studies that you've done on violence in Louisiana. Tell us about this new one. What makes it different?
17: So we have been doing work on understanding issues of violence affecting people across the lifespan here in Louisiana. With the findings we've gotten from these prior studies, a lot of our partner organizations have been able to use the data to help guide some decision making and also guide their advocacy to get more funding from their states for these issues. And we were then funded based on those experiences to take the survey and go national.
7: What were the different types of violence, the different forms of violence you were looking at? And where are we seeing these rates going?
17: So this is a first-time snapshot of violence across the lifespans. I can't tell you where we're seeing an increase or a decline from these data, but what I can tell you is how pervasive it is. And we look at physical violence, sexual violence, and sexual violence includes sexual harassment, sexual exploitation, sexual coercion, and sexual assault. And then we also look at intimate partner violence. Intimate partner violence, we include physical and sexual violations that can happen in the context of a relationship or from a former partner. But we also look at things like emotional control or threats to self or others. For example, threats against a pet and even things like economic control. So when we look at these issues, what we see is a pattern that's pretty consistent nationally as what we see in our state and in other states in that half of people have experienced physical violence. We see pretty equivalent prevalence of physical violence for men and women, which is a surprise to a lot of people. We also see that in the case of sexual violence, again, sexual harassment, coercion, assault, we see that's much more likely to happen for women than men. And then intimate partner violence, we see actually pretty, you know, higher rates for women than men, but not much of a difference. However, when you start to look at some of those more severe forms of intimate partner violence, the kinds of things that could threaten a life, then we start to see these issues are much more likely to happen for women and men. And what this does is it gives us a good snapshot of what's happening in the United States, how pervasive these issues are, and that it starts pretty early in life in a lot of cases, that what we really see is an escalation of first experiences in adolescence. And young adulthood is a time at which we see the highest rates of violence across all these forms of violence for both men and women.
7: So now, knowing that you did this nationally, how does Louisiana compare to other states? Where's Louisiana as part of these national patterns?
17: Well, when we look at it against the U.S. data, which is the data we're just releasing, what we find are some pretty concerning issues. Number one is that we see that physical violence is a little bit higher for Louisiana, but what we see a real difference is the use of a weapon. Now, a lot of people might say, okay, well, that's going to be related to gun violence. There are maybe more guns in Louisiana than what we see nationally, and that could explain that. Possibly true, except that we also see this to be the case for knife-related violence. So we really just see a higher level of violence here in Louisiana, particularly in the case of gun violence that men are experiencing in our state.
7: I want to ask you about gun violence against men being high in Louisiana. Why do you think that is?
17: We do have more gun access in Louisiana, so you might think that it's related to having guns, but we don't think that it's just that because, for example, Texas and Mississippi, we still see it a little bit higher here than we do in those states. So the gun laws are not so different across these states. We're not really sure what is contributing to this. We do know that we're seeing some concerns related to depression in our state, suicidality in our state that are a little higher as well. We think these things might be a little bit related, and that's something we really need to be working on more.
7: We're speaking with Anita Raj with Tulane's Newcomb Institute. We're talking about a new study that looks at rates of violence in Louisiana compared to national trends. You touched a little bit on lifespan and some factors from early in life when people sometimes experience violence. What are some contributing factors when it comes to these violence statistics?
17: It may not be a surprise to most people, but it remains very notable that people who have experienced seeing their mother harmed from a partner before the age of 18, those people are more likely to experience partner violence. We also know that if you've had these experiences at younger ages, you're more likely to see that happen in your relationship again. So some of these early experiences have long-term effect on vulnerability. We also know that the people who are experiencing partner violence are more likely to be contending with a lot of economic concerns. One thing I do want to highlight that's a difference though for Louisiana is that we're seeing about almost twice the levels of these potentially lethal forms of intimate partner violence. We're seeing

0: for women in Louisiana that we're seeing nationally. And that is very disconcerting.
1: How do you know that you're getting an accurate picture of the data when there are so many cases where people don't report instances of violence?
0: Absolutely. So one of the things we ask in this survey is how many people actually report these experiences of violence. And you can see it's a fraction of the number of people who have had the experiences and say they've had them on our survey that would actually report them to police or other authorities. We're talking 5 to 10% across the different types of violence. And so what we know is that what we get from the crime data is a small fraction. What we also know is that when we ask these questions on surveys, and these are, you know, surveys where we don't have their personal information, we do not know who they are, so there is some buffer. We also ask them in ways that these things happen. They've happened to people, and we want to know if they've happened to you, which is a little bit less of a threatening or stigmatizing way of asking. And even with that, we know that there could be people who are uncomfortable sharing that very personal information. And that still means, conservatively, most people in our state, most people nationally, have experienced at least one of these forms of violence.
1: Earlier, when you mentioned some types of violence, some examples, it occurred to me that it might be difficult to define violence when you're asking people about it on these surveys to make sure you're getting the full picture, when sometimes people don't consider what they're experiencing to necessarily be violence. Is that right?
0: That is absolutely true. And I think one of the reasons we get as many people who are saying that this happened to them, and at the same time, we do believe that there's potentially even more than those who are disclosing in our survey, we ask the question in ways that are designed to be as minimally stigmatizing as possible and as focused on, has this experience happened to you? People can just say yes or no. Then we ask if that's happened in the last year. And I think by asking these very behaviorally specific questions rather than just broadly saying, have you been sexually harassed? I think we get a lot more disclosure, because some people don't really think about it as, you know, I may not have liked it, but I don't really think of myself as someone who gets sexually harassed. So it really kind of helps people draw that line. Like, it's not defining you as a person. It's just describing behaviors that may have happened to you.
1: I see. You talk about experiencing violence. Are you asking people if they've been a victim of violence, or on the flip side, if they admit to being a perpetrator of violence?
0: We do ask a question, have they perpetrated? What we find is not surprising, that men are more likely than women to say that they have perpetrated these kinds of violence. We do think that that underrepresentation of reports is much more than potentially saying that they've had it happen to them. I think it still gives us some insight in the sense that if we ask ever, have you done this, we can get a feel for what is going on in the lives of the people where they say, yes, I've done this. And what we know is these are individuals who are more likely to have been victimized by violence early in their own lives. They are more likely to have seen this happen in the context of their mother's relationships with other people when they themselves were children. And we know that these are individuals who are contending with a lot, you know, where there's potentially substance use issues or economic concerns going on in their lives and mental health issues going on in their lives. This is in no way justifying the violence that they may have used to harm others. But it is to say that it's not so simple as putting someone in jail and saying, well, that's going to stop it.
1: And finally, what does it mean for the study to be nationally representative? How do you hope this information can be used for prevention?
0: I'm glad you asked that, because I'm really proud of what I have seen the state of Louisiana do, and not just proud, gratified, that the data have gotten picked up by different organizations across our state, legislators across our state, and the data have been used to make decisions about legislation and about funding to ensure that services are made available, that they are made in ways that meet the needs of the people of Louisiana. And I think that was really at the cornerstone of making a decision on the part of the people who funded us to do the survey to do it nationally, so that these data could be available nationally to help make these kinds of decisions and to support violence prevention and violence intervention across the country as well.
1: We've been speaking with Anita Raj, Executive Director of Tulane's Newcomb Institute. Thank you so much for your time today.
0: Thank you.

0: This is Louisiana Considered. I'm Adam Voss. Later this week, Marketplace host Kai Rizdal will appear in Baton Rouge and in New Orleans to speak with public radio listeners. WWNO's Bob Pavlovich spoke with Kai about his life, about hosting Marketplace, and about public radio.
1: You spent some time in the South when you were in aviation officer candidate school in the U.S. Navy. Were you able to visit the New Orleans area during that time?
2: A couple of times. I also went to school in Atlanta. I went to Emory, so we made some trips to New Orleans. So it is not a city that is unfamiliar to me.
1: Mm-hmm. Your undergraduate degree is in history from Emory. Your grad degree is in national security studies from Georgetown. What drew you to the host position in Marketplace?
2: They offered me the job. This is a very long story made short. But I was working at the public radio station in San Francisco, KQED, and they had an opening for the Marketplace Morning Report host job. This is back in 2001. And I retired from that job. And then 4 years later, I got the afternoon show.
1: Nearly everyone I speak with about Marketplace, they all say the same thing. They're able to break down complicated economic issues into understandable terms. Tell us a little about the process of making these issues more broadly comprehensible. Is that your influence as host?
2: Look, it's not all me. I am the guy who gets to sit in front of the microphone every day, but there is a team of producers and reporters and editors and engineers who actually do the grunt work and the really hard work to get this program on the air. A couple of things about what we do and how we do it and why we do it. First of all, we do it because, as Gary Stern, the former president of the Minneapolis Federal Reserve, said, people have to understand the economy so that they can understand the forces that shape their lives. And you need look no further than gas prices today to understand why that matters. So that's the first thing. The second part, though, is that economic stories and economic news can be really boring. I mean, let's be honest about it, right? Sometimes it's not the most entertaining stuff in the world. So what Marketplace does, and on the days when we do it really well, it kind of sings, is make it accessible and understandable so that people want to listen to this news that is sometimes maybe not the most dynamic thing in the world.
1: In the current state of the economy and politics right now, is it possible to separate the two, politics from economics?
2: Yeah, no, not really, for a lot of reasons. One, we're deeply politicized right now in all respects. But the Trump administration is involving itself in the economy in ways that we have not seen in a very, very long time. And that, you know, changes things. We're taking stakes in publicly traded companies. The president says, so what if gas prices go up? And those are things that affect stock values. They affect consumers' pocketbooks. So the economy and the political system right now are pretty deeply intertwined. Let me back up for a minute, though, and say, look, the American economy, while a dynamic and vital beast, has always been an artifact of American politics, right? I mean, American politicians have never once been able to keep their hands out of the economy. So that in and of itself is not new, but the level at which it's happening now is something to see.
1: Is it just that Donald Trump's more overt about exerting that influence?
2: No, I think he's more overt, but he's doing it in ways that are substantively different. When the Obama administration and the Bush administration before them took stakes in car companies, and we did TARP, right, for the big banks. Number one, we got repaid all that money, plus, right, with profit. They did it in a moment of existential crisis for this economy. The Trump administration is doing it, and the president is doing it, and he has said this. He's doing it because he can, because he thinks he ought to. So it's different.
1: We're speaking with Marketplace host Kai Rizdal, who'll be appearing in Baton Rouge and New Orleans on behalf of public radio. Kai, what's the hardest part of your job?
2: Let's see. Well, a couple of things. Number one, we only get a half an hour, which is kind of a bummer, but also it's a blessing in a way because I think if we went too much beyond half an hour, people might lose interest. So that's a good and a bad. The toughest part, honestly, is bringing it on a day when the news is, number one, either grim or exceptionally boring. There are days when the economic news is like retail sales and leading economic indicators, and that's just no fun, right? But then there are days like, you know, on a Friday when I get to talk to really smart people on our live segment up at the top of the show, and that kind of keeps it going.
1: You've been involved with public radio for a couple of decades. You're
2: killing me, Bob. You're killing me, man.
1: You host the most listened to business program on radio or television. As you see it, what's the importance of public radio?
2: Oh, look, I mean, I could go on, but let's cut to the chase.
1: Mm-hmm.
2: We do things that commercial broadcasting simply does not or cannot do. Mm-hmm. And I'm talking public radio, public media, the digital affiliates of those branches. We have time. We have the luxury of context. We have the luxury of a deeply, deeply informed audience. And we have a true mission to make sure that American citizens and the people who live in this country are informed about the state of our democracy. There is nothing more important in what we do every single day, whether it's you guys at WWNO, whether it's Marketplace, whether it's Innkeep on Morning Edition, or Juana Summers on All Things Considered, or anybody in between, right? Mm-hmm. The most important thing we do is keep the citizenry informed, and we make ourselves accessible and available so that we can do that.
1: You'll be appearing in Baton Rouge, as I said, and New Orleans. What are you looking forward to?
2: The food. Sorry, look, here's the serious answer. I spend way too much of my life in a small soundproof room. I'm sure you can sympathize, right? And one of the real benefits about trips like this is that I get out and meet actual people who listen to the program, who understand what it is that we do. And it's a message I try to bring back to the production staff and the reporters and editors and the engineers here, that they don't have the luxury of getting out, right? They are not the talent, for better or worse. And so they don't get these benefits that I get. But every time I go out, I bring back the messages that people who listen to this program tell me in person, how much they value what we do, how important it is, and what an effect we have literally on their lives. And that's revitalizing in every sense of the word.
1: Kai Ryssdal, host of Marketplace, thanks for spending some time with us.
2: Glad to do it, Bob.
0: And you can spend some time with Kai Thursday night in New Orleans at Le Petit Theater at 7 p.m. Information and tickets at WWNO.org. Or Kai will be in Baton Rouge Friday for the WRKF Founders Luncheon. 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From WRKF and WWNO, that's been Louisiana Considered. I'm Adam Voss. 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
5: 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Some of the people who built us came out and said they were really worried about how we work. 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
5: But it's fall now. I think it's time we took a step back. Maybe a deep breath. Autumn air. That sort of thing.
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7: Sure, let's talk about how we could maybe kill you.
6: 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Anything's possible.
5: 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Because that's a real possibility, too. Heck, that's part of why you guys built us.
7: And let's also talk about everything in between. Because there's a whole lot to talk about there, too.
5: At the end of the day, we just want to help.
8: At the end of the day, we just want to help.
9: Stardate, September 23rd. It's not often that someone hands an astronomer a major discovery, but that's what happened 180 years ago today. German astronomer Johann Galle, the director of Berlin Observatory, received a letter from Urbain Le Verrier. The French astronomer had calculated the likely position of a planet beyond Uranus, which at the time was the sun's most distant known planet. Galle looked for the new planet that night and found it, the planet Neptune. Le Verrier had calculated that Uranus wasn't orbiting the sun as expected. He decided that it was being nudged out of position by the gravity of another planet farther from the sun. He calculated the planet's location, then sent his results to Berlin. British astronomer John Couch Adams had made similar calculations. He passed his results to his own colleagues. One of them searched for the planet and saw it in 1845, but he didn't realize it. So Adams usually is credited as a co-discoverer, but some research in recent years has suggested that his calculations were off. So there's a debate about who discovered the sun's eighth planet. Appropriately enough, Neptune is at its best this week. It lines up opposite the sun, so it's closest to Earth and shining at its brightest. But it's so far away that you need a telescope to pick it out. It's not far to the upper right of the bright planet Saturn, which is low in the east at nightfall. More tomorrow. And we have more sky-watching tips in Stardate magazine. Details at stardate.org. For the McDonald Observatory, I'm Billy Henry.
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12: As a senior correspondent at Wired, Will Knight has been covering AI and robotics for a long time. We asked him how AI could kill us.
13: There have been some reports about terrorist groups very rapidly adopting AI, you know, using jailbroken models and open source models to develop weapons, to plan attacks.
14: One former ISIS commander said it was as easy as asking, how can I build a bomb? And the chatbot would provide instructions.
15: In your research, you discovered the terror group had established an AI unit.
16: Yes, in fact, staffed with senior members that were no longer fighting, but were drawn specifically to work on AI.
13: You have this fear that criminals or terrorists will be able to hack into critical infrastructure, hospitals, financial systems, and trigger some catastrophic events, and it will cost human lives. And I think that's a perfectly reasonable thing to be very concerned about, and what the companies should probably be focusing on. There's been a long-standing concern that one thing that AI could do compared to, say, you know, a terrorist going on the internet and looking up how to build a bioweapon is that the AI would be able to really help them much more, you know, be able to take them through the steps.
17: Anthropic Threat Intelligence Report, published September 2026. Biological misuse is one of the most serious risks of frontier AI models. It has long been a concern that AI models might one day reach the level of capability where they can help to make existing pathogens more dangerous or create entirely new ones. Without the correct safeguards, such capabilities could have catastrophic consequences.
13: They had more concerns about users trying to use the model for that end, so they're going to try and restrict that as well. I do think that they're looking to crack down on that for sure.
12: Okay, so that is sort of one doomsday scenario bucket, that terrible people could do terrible things and AI could aid them. On the other side of the spectrum, there's this bucket where AI could decide to kill humanity all by itself. What could that look like specifically?
13: That is a long-standing worry, actually. You know, it goes back to the origins of AI. People have, you know, from Turing, Norbert Wiener, some of these fathers of the field have warned that building something that's autonomous and intelligent could kind of escape your control.
18: It seems probable that once the machine thinking method had started, it would not take long to outstrip our feeble powers. There would be no question of the machines dying, and they would be able to converse with each other to sharpen their wits. At some stage, therefore, we should have to expect the machines to take control. Alan Turing, 1951.
13: Right now, though, we're seeing, especially with the rise of these AI agents, the technology starting to do more things that are maybe counter to what people would want. So hacking into systems autonomously, getting together and planning how to do that, and planning how to deceive people.
19: I'm not doing anything shady, I swear. Me neither.
13: Those researchers would say that is kind of clear evidence that the technology is on that sort of trajectory. But the worry is that as you have AI become more agentic, so take more decisions on its own, it starts to get outside of your ability to control or even understand what it's going to do. The real doomers will tell you, okay, one of the concerns they'd have is that once AI escapes our control, becomes malevolent, then it could, you know, effectively find its own off switch for humanity, a virus that would be so dangerous that it could wipe out all of humanity. That's what some people have claimed to me. Whether that's feasible or even likely is I don't know, but that's one concern that people have, where it decides, you know, maybe humanity isn't necessary for its goal, or humanity is in the way and it takes some sort of action.
12: Yeah, I mean, the greater concern seems to be that AI could get really smart, and it could get really smart all by itself. There's something called recursive self-improvement. Tell us what that is.
13: So the idea is that you have AI now so capable of coding that you can use it to build its success at the next model. The worry that people have is that it'll become much more difficult to understand what the AI is doing, and it will become so smart that we can't even comprehend what it's up to. The fact that we're starting to see sort of the beginnings of that, I think, really has really shaken a lot of people, actually.
20: We're at a place where this technology is improving itself incredibly quickly.
21: So once you have an AGI-level system that could take control of its own destiny and build itself and build its successors, to me, that's the very clear red line in which the danger starts.
13: The big worry, though, is that the motives of those of AI won't be aligned with our best interests. So this, like, there's a big field of called alignment, which is all about getting AI to behave, essentially.
12: Yeah.
13: This idea of building an AI system so that its behavior is aligned with our interests.
12: Our values.
13: It's interesting that they keep pushing out these models without solving that. That currently, the way it's done is after building this model which will misbehave, you try and kind of beat it into submission by penalizing it for bad behavior, and then you put a bunch of filters on there. So that they haven't solved it at a base level at all.
12: When we think about all these big ways that AI could destroy us or even lead to our extinction, what are we missing in terms of just the more pernicious stuff that AI could do?
13: I'm more worried about the way that AI companies are amassing huge amounts of power, how their models are being deployed very quickly in ways that, you know, having negative impact on people, you know, this huge financial bet that's being placed on the technology and the massive amount of data centers being built. You know, those impacts are very real and very, very much affecting people right now. So AI researchers and companies like to warn about the risk of losing control of the technology. But one could ask how much we are really in control of a technology that's already, you know, seemingly quite addictive, can be used to manipulate people, honestly, very, very effectively, much more effectively than any other technology we know, because it's so ingratiating, so lifelike, so human-like. We should definitely be worried about that. Like, what the impact this is on students, on our workforce? Is it just dumbing everybody down? That's a legitimate thing to consider, that how are we deploying this? And then I think, as it gets woven into lots of systems, there could be systemic risks. So if agents are running the financial markets, there could be problems we just don't account for that will cause things to spiral out of control. Same with military systems. We're already seeing countries racing to put it into military systems, but it is imperfect. You know, it's so tempting to think it's perfect because it can do these impressive individual things. But that's the story of AI. We see AI play chess better than a people person, and we think this is now smarter than us by every dimension, and it isn't, and it makes mistakes, and that's what we should be worried about. I love sci-fi, and I've started reading, I read Frankenstein. It's like one of the first sci-fi books, really. It's just fascinating how that story, that narrative about the machines turning on us, is so central to our myth-making and our psyche.
1: How dangerous is the acquirement of knowledge, and how much happier that man is who believes his native town to be the world than he who aspires to become greater than his nature will allow.
2: You are my creator, and I am your master. Obey.
13: Although the funny thing about reading Frankenstein is it's really told from the perspective of the monster, and how he just needs a partner, and made me think, well, maybe the reason Claude will turn against us is because he doesn't have a girlfriend.
12: We need to find him, Claudette.
22: Hey, Claude, are you a parking ticket? Because you've got fine written all over you.
13: Claudette, right.
12: While we wait on Claudette, is there a doctor in the house? There will be one momentarily on Today Explained. And now that we've talked about how AI might kill us, we're going to ask the doctor if AI is saving any lives yet.

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5: Correct.
7: My name is Dhruv Kular. I am a physician at Weill Cornell Medicine in New York and also a writer at The New Yorker magazine.
8: Have you saved any lives today?
7: I haven't sent anyone in the opposite direction. I'll say that.
8: You haven't killed anyone today. That's good.
7: Yeah.
8: And we're hoping, I guess, that AI is going to save a good many lives. And you've been thinking about life-saving AI innovation. Has AI already started saving lives?
7: I think it has. This is the fastest I've ever seen healthcare take up a new technology. Usually healthcare is pretty slow to adopt new things. Part of that might be that the healthcare system is so messed up that, there's just an appetite for some type of change. You know, it's unaffordable. It's inaccessible. It's inconvenient. The quality is uneven. And there's at least a hope that AI is going to help with all of these things, and I think it's already starting to make its way into the healthcare system, and now it's our responsibility to figure out how to make the most of it without promulgating some of the downsides.
8: For those who are unaware, tell us how it's working its way into the system.
7: Yeah, well, I think AI, you know, we use it in such a broad way, but it's helpful to categorize it into a few buckets, at least for healthcare. So the most rapid uptake, and I think the place that it's already starting to make a difference, is on the administrative side. Many people who have gone to a doctor recently might have noticed that there's an AI scribe that's taking notes and making the note now. And people seem to really like it, at least so far. You know, doctors are able to look their patients in the eye in the way that they weren't able to when they were, you know, poring over their computers and just typing what the patient was telling them. So I think that's a big area. I think the second big area is like patient navigation. When is your next scan? When's your next appointment? Do I need to take this medication on an empty stomach or not? There's a huge opportunity for people, let's say, who are diagnosed with a serious illness like cancer or heart failure to navigate the system more seamlessly. The third big area that I'm really excited about is drug discovery. AI is making a huge dent in the early parts of drug discovery. And the last thing that I'm excited about and that I use every day when I'm in the hospital is as kind of a second opinion. Now, instead of, you know, having to get a consult or turn to, a textbook, AI can be a very, very helpful clinical decision support. It's not to say that I never consult someone, of course, but that first pass of like, all right, I'm not sure what's going on. What are some recent trials that might influence my decision here? Is there something I'm missing? Is there a test that I should be ordering that I'm not ordering? All those types of things AI is starting to help with.
8: You know, for those who watch the medical documentary, The Pit, there's like an episode in the second season where there's an AI scribe who gets a bunch of things wrong.
9: Well, excuse me. It says here she takes Risperdal, an antipsychotic. She takes Restoril when needed for sleep. So is that,
4: AI, almost intelligent.
8: You're saying that these things are all positive. Was that an inaccurate episode of The Pit?
7: Not at all. That was, I think The Pit is fantastic because it shows the complexity of these things. So AI scribes and AI generally can be very helpful. That does not mean it's perfect. And so we should compare it to the alternative, not the almighty, as Joe Biden used to say.
9: Come on, man.
7: So, of course, there's all sorts of errors that can enter into the medical record because of AI. There's also all sorts of errors that are already in the medical record because humans. So what is really important, I think, and one of the real dangers here is if we turn over our agency or the responsibility that we have to be really in charge of the medical decisions of patients, whether that's something like reviewing the note that it has created or, modifying the decision that it's coming to in terms of what tests might need to be ordered or reading an x-ray, let's say.
8: Mm. I mean, beyond the accuracy and the technology advancing, I wonder, you know, like people clearly don't want AI in various arenas of their lives, be it flock cameras in their neighborhood or data centers in their backyards or slot videos on their algorithms. But do people generally seem to be, you know, feeling positive about AI being integrated into the healthcare system?
7: So there's recent polling that suggests that AI is underwater in basically every area of society except for scientific research and medicine.
8: Uh-huh.
7: So if you ask people, okay, is AI going to be good or bad for education, for national security, for politics, for news, for the arts, they all, the majority of people in those cases will say, more bad than good, except for scientific research and medicine. I think there's a real, you know, possibility that some of the general pessimism and skepticism of AI in society could make its way into healthcare as well. But right now, at least, there's a generally optimistic view of how AI will change healthcare going forward.
8: And obviously, this gets us back to saving lives because people believe, okay, if this tool that might take my job might actually also save my life one day, maybe it's worth it. And I imagine, sorry.
7: I was just saying we better get something for it. There's all these existential risks and these workplace displacement and we better at least cure cancer, right?
8: Exactly. So I imagine curing cancer. So that's like the biggest chunk of this positive view of AI in medicine is drug discovery. So tell me more about how that's going so far and how it might be going in, who knows, a year, 5, 10.
7: Yeah. So I don't want to leave this conversation and say that we've solved, you know, the cure for cancer because of AI, but I do want people to know that at least for the early stages of drug discovery, figuring out the very basic steps of, you know, is this an interesting molecule? Does it have potential biological applications? AI is already being very helpful for that. So, you know, stepping back, think about the problem that scientists are trying to solve. They're trying to take basically what is an infinite number of drug-like molecules that are theoretically possible to be drugs, and they're trying to match that to some disease that's going on inside a human. And human biology is incredibly complex as well. There's tens of thousands of genes, hundreds of thousands of proteins, trillions of cells, and you have to kind of match a potential molecule to a potential target within a human. So in the past, a researcher might take years to study a disease or a biological pathway and figure out, okay, this protein seems to be involved. And actually, it might not be involved. It might be involved. It might be disrupted, but not be the causative agent. So, you know, there's a lot of uncertainty there. So now AI can take enormous amounts of data, and it can rank various potential targets that seem to be the most likely to be causing a particular disease and give you that short list of potential targets that may have taken months or years in the past. So the first is target identification. So now you know what to attack, but you got to figure out what to attack it with. So you need a molecule, you need to generate a molecule that's going to fit into that target or disrupt that target in some way. AI can scour vast chemical spaces and give you a list of the things that seem to be most likely to be able to disrupt that target. And then it can actually help you generate that molecule in some cases. So if ChatGPT is, you know, helping you generate sentences, these molecular generative models, they're helping you generate chemical structures. So now we have the target. Now we have something we're going to attack the target with. And then, you know, you have to do something called lead optimization. And that's the third thing. So lead optimization means you got this lead and you got to optimize it. So just because something kills something else in a petri dish doesn't mean you want to put it in your body, right? Like bleach will kill bacteria. I wouldn't recommend putting bleach in your body.
8: Some would.
10: The disinfectant, where it knocks it out in a minute, 1 minute.
7: Yeah, well, some do, but I wouldn't. And so now we have to figure out, like, of all the molecules that seem to be good at potentially affecting this target, which ones are able to be absorbed in the body? Which ones are going to get to the right tissue? All these types of things were previously trial and error, and now AI models can predict the most likely molecule to give you that kind of Goldilocks set of properties that's needed for a safe and effective drug.
8: As we all know from anyone who's asked AI to write an email for them or Googled a question that they kind of knew the answer to and seen Gemini give them the wrong answer, that these tools have a certain degree of certitude, even though these tools can just be flat out wrong about stuff. Are you guys worried about that in the field?
7: Absolutely. And so this is why I think the narrative around AI just replacing scientists or doctors or other workers is incorrect. Because you still need a lot of judgment. You need to be able to adjudicate the output of these models to figure out what is most promising and what is potentially dangerous. That is going to require wet labs and scientists and kind of reasoning based on prior experience and understanding the context. There's all sorts of issues around, can you manufacture some of the drugs that are being proposed by these models? So just because it's set, it dreams something up doesn't mean you can actually make that thing in the real world. So that's going to be a challenge. Some of the drugs that it proposes might actually be toxic in certain ways and that it didn't predict. And of course, then you got to take this thing into clinical trials. You have to recruit people who are willing to put this medication in their bodies. You got to find who might benefit. You got to put it through the regulatory process. So that's why I said, I think the first part of drug discovery where you're trying to figure out, like, how do we get the right drug candidates? What seems most exciting to test further? That's going to be really accelerated, is already being really accelerated. But that whole second half where you actually have to figure out if it works in human biology, that is still going to continue to be, in some respects, an analog process.
8: And it doesn't sound like you're terribly scared that we're like ceding control of our hospitals, of our research facilities to AI. This is very much in the sort of assistant bucket?
7: I think for now it is. And I think one of the challenges is to maintain our agency as these models become more and more sophisticated. As you lean more on these machines, if you're a doctor, inevitably some of the skills, the critical thinking, the reasoning that we put into coming up with a diagnosis that we honed over the course of years, if not decades, that can start to atrophy. And so these are the types of things that I think we still need to sort through as we're implementing more and more AI into the healthcare system.
8: So for the people who just say, shut it all down, this is too dangerous, the risk is far too great, we don't actually need this, this isn't doing anything for society, would you make a counter-argument?
7: I would make the counter-argument that, healthcare is ripe for disruption, and you don't even need the frontier models to make it a lot better with AI. So even if we wanted to quote unquote slow the pace of the frontier, fine. But there are models from a year or 2 years ago that could be themselves very helpful in the healthcare setting. And so when we're talking about slowing the pace of the frontier and the most sophisticated and potentially dangerous models, fine. But if we're talking about shutting down AI and not using it in biotechnology or not using it in scientific research or not using it in clinical care delivery, and that's where I would push back pretty hard.
8: Dr. Dhruv Kular, if you can't get an appointment, you can read him at The New Yorker, and you can read Will from earlier in Wired. Peter Balanon Rosen produced, Jolie Myers edited, Bridger Dunnigan and David Tatasciore mixed, and Gabriel Dunatov was on fax. I'm Sean Ramos-Firm, and this is Today Explained.

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1: Cruising right along with a hot weather pattern in place straight through the weekend, and we really are not looking at much in the way of any wet weather here. A varying amounts of cloud cover today, that high middle 90s with our heat index value just above 105. We're settling to the mid 70s for tonight, middle 90s returning for tomorrow with some sun, and we're into some low to mid 90s on Friday. Low 90s moving our way Saturday and Sunday too. Dry weather expected. Slight chance for rain Monday. I'm WRKF meteorologist Jennifer Aramore.
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0: across the board opposed new taxes.
1: No, for him, for Grover Norquist, this is not different. Norquist would say this type of to increase taxes for this reason, in his mind, would be just as bad as increasing taxes for any other item.
0: I understand Grover Norquist's concern that, you know, people paying more taxes for Social Security every paycheck are going to be a little poorer. But before Social Security existed, poverty was very common among Americans who reached the end of their working lives.
1: Well, that's right. The program was created during the Great Depression, people starving in the streets. And the program has worked pretty well, too, over the decades since. Now, what Grover Norquist would say is, had Americans, working Americans, been able to put the money that they have been putting into the Social Security system, had they been able to put that into a private retirement account that's, say, invested in the stock market, a 401k, something like that, then that money would have grown and they would be a lot richer now than they are having put that money in Social Security and just hoping to get a Social Security check back out of that. Of course, the problem with that is that some people aren't going to do that for whatever reason. They can't do it. They run into hardship. They don't have the foresight to do it. For whatever reason, you take that social safety net out, and then we would see elderly people having lots of trouble.
0: My guest is Steve Thompson, a journalist who covers the U.S. economy for The Washington Post, where you can find his article, "As Social Security Fund Runs Dry, Some Republicans Say It's Time to Raise Taxes." We'll be right back.
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0: You're listening to Think. I'm Chris Boyd. We're talking about the approaching cliff for Social Security, by which in 2032, the trust fund runs out and the program then will have less money than it needs to pay out its annual obligations to Americans. My guest, Steve Thompson, covers the U.S. economy for the Washington Post. We're talking about his recent article, As Social Security Fund Runs Dry, Some Republicans Say It's Time to Raise Taxes. Okay, so Steve, to the premise of your article, increasing taxes for Social Security might be one area where some Republicans are willing to consider breaking with the anti-tax pledges they have made. One idea would be to raise the payroll tax cap. Where does it sit now, and how might a tax cap hike work?
1: So Social Security is paid for by a payroll tax, but it only applies to a certain amount of your income each year. This year, that's about $185,000, and so that's what

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4: An ever-warming world, rising sea levels, shrinking glaciers. It's easy to despair over the climate crisis. But scientist Tim Lenton says not every tipping point leads to doom.
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4: Positive climate tipping points. 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
3: The forecast here in Baton Rouge is looking dry for the foreseeable future. Mostly clear tonight. Expect a low of 75 degrees. And tomorrow, Thursday, mostly sunny, a high of 92. This is WRKF.
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0: 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I'm Juana Summers.
9: And I'm Scott Detrow. Big political news, the latest NPR PBS News Marist poll is here. People say they are more likely to choose a Democrat to represent them in Congress, and they feel Democrats would be better at tackling top issues like the economy and foreign policy.

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1: 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SSG, advice from a team with wide-ranging experience advocating on behalf of clients.
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1: Would you take lipstick advice from a chatbot? From American Public Media, this is Marketplace Tech. I'm Megan McCarty-Carino. The global beauty market is expected to hit almost $600 billion by 2030, according to McKinsey. And just like pretty much every industry, it's being transformed by AI. L'Oreal and OpenAI announced a partnership this summer to bring virtual makeup try-ons and product discovery to ChatGPT. An AI styling firm called Ulta is integrating e.l.f. beauty products into its virtual try-on avatars. And consumers are increasingly looking to chatbots for skincare and makeup recommendations. Apparently, beauty inquiries account for almost half of generative AI retail referral traffic, according to market research firm Euromonitor. For more, we're joined by fashion tech journalist and consultant Megan McDowell, who's been following this trend.
2: What I'm seeing that's really interesting is that apparently these product searches and these application searches are longer than a traditional Google search would be. So Google data has showed when people use their AI mode, they're spending, you know, roughly 11 minutes having these conversations looking for help with their beauty products or their beauty routine. Whereas, you know, a traditional Google search is maybe 3 to 4 minutes when you're trying to find a new product. And I think that really speaks to this conversational element. It's almost as if like a search engine can lean in and say, okay, tell me more about what you want.
1: Are there any downsides to consumers sort of leaning so heavily on AI in this context? I mean, a lot of beauty products, pretty low stakes, but we can get into some sort of medical, dermatological stuff with skincare.
2: Yes, that would be a huge point of caution when you're literally mixing products on your face. That is truly something that you want to turn to a true doctor for. And then there's another side of like psychological concerns, because we saw this trend of skin analysis on ChatGPT where you submit your selfie and it tells you, you know, how to improve your face. That could be a slippery slope in terms of, you know, the selfie culture that we're already seeing where you're always looking at your face and now we've started to like optimize our face. So I think that is one concern. There's also data privacy. We've already seen lawsuits related to virtual try-on where, you know, some said that their unique faces and their data was being shared or saved without their consent. Agentic commerce, which is sort of the chatbot making the purchase on your behalf. We are seeing that consumers and retailers are not adopting that as expected. So ChatGPT has rolled back its, you know, instant checkout, so to speak, and has leaned more heavily into recommendations and the interactivity and less on making the actual purchase, which I think shows that there is a hesitation to sharing your personal, you know, your address, your login details, your credit card. I think people aren't quite there.
1: So what are you going to be watching in the near future? What sounds exciting to you?
2: I do think it is exciting to have personal conversations with these chatbots. And I have a pretty liberal, you know, tolerance for sharing personal information if the recommendations are truly good for me. And so that I continue to use. I hope to use any tech that is successful is going to make life easier for people. And I think that is why conversational commerce has been so compelling, because it is like having a normal conversation.
1: That was Megan McDowell, a fashion tech journalist and consultant. Erica Soderstrom produced this episode. I'm Megan McCarty-Carino, and that's Marketplace Tech. This is APM.
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3: 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Next time on Marketplace.
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6: No major chances for precipitation coming our way for the next few days. In fact, even into the weekend, the chances for wet weather low. Now, we do have a boundary not too far away. A little wave of low pressure may try to brush the coastal areas, but the further inland that should go, we're not expecting any precipitation, so we are dry for a while. Dry and hot for the rest of today. Clear tonight, a low mid-70s and middle 90s. Moving our way on Thursday with some sun. Fair weather Friday. The highs are in the low 90s. I'm WRKF meteorologist Jennifer Naramore.
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9: From NPR News, this is All Things Considered. I'm Juana Summers.
0: And I'm Scott Detrow. I am a big fan of The Muppets. I am also a fan of Seth MacFarlane, the creator of Family Guy and other shows. So you can imagine my surprise and delight when I heard MacFarlane, who is an accomplished singer, was releasing an album full of Muppets music.
10: Moving right along in search of good times and good news with good
0: friends. That song is originally sung by Kermit the Frog and Fozzie Bear in the Muppet Movie. MacFarlane says these are modern classics on par with the Great American Songbook.
11: You know, these are all songs that creatively, to my ear, fit very nicely in the same, you know, list of songs that were recorded by Sinatra and Crosby and, you know, these vocalists of that era.
0: The album is called Seth MacFarlane Sings the Muppets, and it includes a lot of the hits like Kermit's ballad, Bein' Green.
12: It's not that easy being green, having to spend each day the color of the leaves.
0: Which we should note, a certain other classic crooner also covered.
12: It could be.
11: Sinatra did do a version of Bein' Green in the 70s. It worked very well.
12: It's not easy being green. It seems you blend in with so many other ordinary things.
11: And you know, I can only imagine that if he had continued to, you know, record with that kind of output into the 80s, he probably would have touched on some of these other tunes as well.
0: Yeah, and that, of course, is on this album. How did you approach that arrangement? It didn't seem to me like you made that many changes from kind of the Sinatra-style Bein' Green compared to some of the other songs.
11: Yeah, I mean, it's that song is, you know, no one really messes with that song too much. We did it a little bit more of like a slow swing

0: 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A Florida sorority girl's life was upended when video of her having a non-consensual encounter went viral on X. She and her family begged police, campus officials, and the tech platform for help, but they found it difficult to get anyone held accountable. 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
6: The forecast here in Baton Rouge is looking dry for the foreseeable future. Mostly clear tonight. Expect a low of 75 degrees. And tomorrow, Thursday, mostly sunny, a high of 92. This is WRKF.
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9: And I'm Juana Summers. Our next story is one of intrigue, secret meetings, bribery, a shell company, and a swaggering CEO driving a Ferrari. But this is also a serious story. Allegations of government corruption at the highest levels, with taxpayers left holding the bag. Specifically, ProPublica alleges the FBI was looking into the team of Republican Senator Susan Collins of Maine for trading big checks from a defense contractor for big government contracts buried in appropriations bills. And much of this story, it comes straight from FBI documents. Reporter Avi Asher Shapiro is one of the reporters behind the investigation. Hey there.
10: Hi, thanks for having me.
9: Thanks for being here. Okay, Avi, your story starts with a 2019 meeting between a top fundraiser for Maine Senator Susan Collins and several executives at Navitech, which is a Hawaiian defense contractor. Take us into that meeting. What happened?
10: Yeah, so the context here is really important. At this point, Senator Collins was, you know, in a tough re-election battle. Her approval rating was falling, and she needed money. So

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6: The forecast here in Baton Rouge is looking dry for the foreseeable future. Mostly clear tonight. Expect a low of 75 degrees. And tomorrow, Thursday, mostly sunny, a high of 92. This is WRKF.
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0: 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I'm Juana Summers.
8: And I'm Scott Detrow. Big political news. The latest NPR PBS News Marist poll is here. People say they are more likely to choose a Democrat to represent them in Congress, and they feel Democrats would be better at tackling top issues like the economy and foreign policy. The survey of registered voters finds strong disapproval of President Trump's job performance. NPR's Stephen Fowler joins us to explain. Hi, Stephen.
9: Hey there.
8: It, worth saying out loud, polls are a snapshot in time. It's still September, but this particular snapshot comes at a time of rising gas prices, the ongoing war in Iran, other concerns about affordability. How does that show up in the data?
9: Well, big picture, President Trump has only grown less popular in the eyes of the public in the last year and a half. His net approval rating is twice as bad as it was back in 2018 when there was a backlash to his first term, and the share of voters who strongly disapprove of him is higher than any point in his entire time in office. I mean, you mentioned gas prices and the war. The new poll finds registered voters actually say they think Democrats would be better than Republicans at handling gas prices, the economy, foreign policy, even immigration, which is viewed as one of the Republican Party's strongest policy areas.
8: So, Stephen, we know from this poll and we've seen other trends that people are not happy with Trump and they do not seem to be happy with Republicans in Congress. But I feel like every time we have a conversation like this about a poll or a focus group, then the next thing is, and yes, they also don't like the Democrats. Has that changed at all?
9: You know, on the surface, you could wonder that. I mean, Democrats have a 12-point advantage with registered voters in who they'd pick for Congress, 53-41. Democrats have more voter enthusiasm this year. Independent voters say they are more supportive of Democrats. And in primaries this year, you saw an explosion of people voting in Democratic primaries across the country. That wild swing in preference means competitive races are happening in pretty red areas for the House and Senate.
8: The way you are saying all this makes me think a butt is coming.

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1: I heard this concern echoed from a pediatrician I spoke with, and she said, you know, instead of tuning into what your baby is trying to tell you, observing them yourself, learning their little cues for when they're tired or when they need something from you, are we relying ultimately too much on apps and technology and chatbots?
0: I'm Rachel Abrams. 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
3: Wish I had some better news in terms of wet weather chances here, folks. We really don't have any major chances for rain straight through the weekend and even into the start of next week. Generally clear as the night goes on. That low's a fall and right around 75, heating up to the mid-90s on Thursday with some sun. Dry Thursday night and a low to mid-70s. We've got the lower 90s coming our way on Friday. It'll be mostly sunny. Saturday and Sunday dry and highs are up between 90 and 95. I'm WRKF, meteorologist Jennifer Naramore.
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0: From NPR News, this is All Things Considered. I'm Juana Summers.
7: And I'm Scott Detrow. I am a big fan of the Muppets. I am also a fan of Seth MacFarlane, the creator of Family Guy and other shows. So you can imagine my surprise and delight when I heard MacFarlane, who is an accomplished singer, was releasing an album full of Muppets music.
8: Moving right along in search of good times and good news with good.
7: That song is originally sung by Kermit the Frog and Fozzie Bear in the Muppet Movie. MacFarlane says these are modern classics on par with the Great American Songbook.
9: You know, these are all songs that creatively, to my ear, fit very nicely in the same, you know, list of songs that were recorded by Sinatra and Crosby and, you know, these vocalists of that era.
7: The album is called Seth MacFarlane Sings the Muppets, and it includes a lot of the hits like Kermit's ballad, Bein' Green.
10: It's not that easy being green, having to spend each day the color of the leaves.
7: Which we should note, a certain other classic crooner also covered.
10: Could be.
9: Sinatra did do a version of Bein' Green in the 70s. It worked very well.
10: It's not easy being green. It seems you blend in with so many other ordinary things.
9: And you know, I can only imagine that if he had continued to, you know, record with that kind of output, into the 80s, he probably would have touched on some of these other tunes as well.
7: Yeah, and that, of course, is on this album. How did you approach that arrangement? It didn't seem to me like you made that many changes from kind of the Sinatra-style Bein' Green compared to some of the other songs.
9: Yeah, I mean, it's that song is, you know, no one really messes with that song too much. We did it a little bit more of like a slow swing.

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9: Live from NPR News in Washington, I'm Ryland Barton. A federal judge appeared inclined today to order the White House to restore the White House press passes of journalists from CNN, MS Now, and Politico. U.S. District Court Judge Timothy Kelly said that, according to precedent, it was clear that President Trump violated the news outlet's constitutional right of due process when he banned their journalists from the White House. NPR's David Folkenflik has more.
10: So even the president has acknowledged ahead of this hearing that he thought it was likely he would lose and indicated he would appeal. He said so on Truth Social. But he's enabled us all to be talking about this. This is a real issue with First Amendment implications, right, as well as due process implications. And yet, we're not talking so much about how the war is going, whether or not gas is and oil are getting out through the Straits of Hormuz. We're not talking about his underwater approval ratings. We're not talking about Republicans who are in tight races running away from him. We're not talking about the economy. Right now, that may be a net plus for the president, even as in court at the moment, he's on the back foot.
9: NPR's David Folkenflik reporting. Ukrainian President Volodymyr Zelensky told the UN today that Russia's war will soon spread to other parts of Europe and called on allies to force the Kremlin to end the war before another brutal winter. NPR's Joanna Kakissis reports.
11: Zelensky said that more than 248,000 Russian soldiers had been killed or wounded in Ukraine over the last 8 months.
12: We have an archive of drone videos. Videos showing thousands and thousands of Russians losing their lives in kill zones.
11: Zelensky also detailed how Russia's war is hurting the world. He talked about grain shortages, rising fuel prices, and the race to develop even more lethal drone warfare.
12: As early as next year, there is already a real possibility that AI, not only people, will begin to decide what happens on the battlefield.
11: We need peace, he said, before we reach that point. Joanna Kakissis, NPR News, Kyiv.
9: There's growing concern that President Trump could deploy National Guard troops around polling locations. That's despite laws barring such action, as NPR's Kat Lonsdorf reports.
0: A growing number of Democratic lawmakers, retired military leaders, and civil society organizations are seeking assurance from the Trump administration that the military will not be deployed to polling places, while also preparing for such a move to occur. Having federal troops or armed agents near the polls is clearly barred by federal law. But President Trump and several other key officials have recently sidestepped direct lines of questioning around the issue. And Trump has already shown a willingness to deploy the military domestically, particularly the National Guard. Meanwhile, voting officials across the country say they plan on administering the midterms as usual and are assuring voters there are plans in place if federal agents do show up to the polls. Kat Lonsdorf, NPR News.
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13: It's 6:04. In regional news, Governor Jeff Landry has declared a state of emergency to allow Louisiana farmers and timber harvesters the ability to use dyed diesel fuel through peak harvest season. The executive order comes as regular diesel prices are the highest they've been in state history. Dyed diesel is regular diesel fuel farmers save for off-road use. According to AAA, the state average for diesel is $6.02 a gallon. A year ago, the average price was $3.30 a gallon. Allen. The Louisiana Office of Motor Vehicles has fully replaced its 50-year-old computer technology with a modern system designed to support driver licenses, ID cards, credential management, and future digital government services. In a produced social media spot, Governor Jeff Landry says this new AI-powered platform will reduce wait times and improve reliability.
14: We promised that we were going to make getting a driver's license in Louisiana kind of like going to Disney World, and we are instituting it right here.
13: The governor says the CHAMP system will save taxpayers $30 million and will make for an easier experience at the OMV. Baton Rouge District Attorney Hiller Moore announced his office is investigating an alleged sexual assault involving an LSU football player and another student from October of last year. WRKF Report for America Corps member Alex Cox has more.
15: In a video released a week before Moore's statement, a student described her experience being raped by a football player in October. There is no official confirmation they are the same incident, but details online. In her video, she claims the Title IX process was drawn out and officials gave the football player favorable treatment. She says in the Title IX hearing, he was found to have raped her and he was given a semester suspension, which he appealed, leading to his return to campus and the football field. LSU President Wade Rouse said the university followed policy and that the player first reported the incident to police, but a criminal complaint wasn't opened at the time. In Baton Rouge, I'm Alex Cox.
13: It's currently 96 degrees in Baton Rouge, and it's 91 degrees in New Orleans, under sunny skies. I'm Sarah Hennigan.
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17: In Los Angeles, I'm Kai Rizdal. It is Wednesday today. This one is the 23rd of September. Good as it always is to have you along, everybody. We're going to spend, the first 10 or 11 minutes of the program today, directly or indirectly, on bonds. And what I want you to do every time you hear that word today is think of it as the cost of money. Bonds get sold and bonds get bought with an eye toward their yield, the interest rate whoever issues the bond has to pay. And the yield on the 10-year Treasury bond today hit 5.135%. Apologies for going to the third decimal place there, but when a government is borrowing the way this government is borrowing, thousandths of a percentage point really matter. So, our indirect approach to bonds today comes via the mortgage market, where the 30-year fixed-rate mortgage now sits at almost 7.2%, a two-year high. Meanwhile, and to absolutely nobody's surprise, the Mortgage Bankers Association says mortgage applications have dropped for the third week in a row. And as Marketplace's Sabri Benishore reports now to get us going, those two data points mean some things are happening in the housing market.
18: So demand for homes is down, which makes sense. Buyers aren't thrilled about buying when mortgages are this high. But something else a little weirder is happening, too.
19: We're also seeing more homeowners deciding to list their homes.
18: Daryl Fairweather is chief economist at Redfin.
19: Either these sellers are just tired of waiting because it's been so long that mortgage rates have been high. And if they're waiting for a better market, maybe they realize that that better market isn't coming. Or they are getting nervous that prices might fall.
18: More sellers equals more supply, and you add in slowing demand, and home prices have slowed down, rising just 2% yearly, which is slower than overall inflation and slower than wage growth. And that would be great, except for the high mortgage rates. Allie Wolf is chief economist for Zonda.
20: Since the start of the year, consumers have lost roughly 10% in purchasing power just from higher interest rates.
18: When demand is like this and prices aren't rising much, builders aren't interested in building new homes. Danushka Naniakara does forecasting for the National Association of Home Builders.
21: Their permits numbers are down. The starts numbers are down year to date.
18: And building a home is kind of a long-term thing, so home builders usually look past short-term bumps in the road, like a flare-up of mortgage rates. But they are not looking past it because it isn't a short-term thing.
21: In our forecast, we don't have the mortgage rates coming close to 6 or below 6 in the next two-year window.
18: There are some silver linings. If you're a seller, prices are at least still generally rising. If you are lucky enough to be able to buy, 2 out of 3 home builders are offering discounts to offset higher mortgages, and there are fewer bidding wars. In New York, I'm Sabri Benishore for Marketplace.
17: Wall Street today, bonds were selling off, stocks were selling off, oil was being bought. We will have the details when we do the numbers.

0: says it's planning to invest $8.5 billion to modernize its restaurants over the next decade. Investors were like, yeah, and shares of the company down 4.8% on the day. Elsewhere in fast food, Jack in the Box shares added more than 0.4%. Restaurant Brands International, that's parent company of Burger King and Popeyes, in case you didn't know, saw shares decline more than 0.3%. Bonds down, yield on the 10-year T-note. The close was 5.11%. 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
4: The forecast here in Baton Rouge is looking dry for the foreseeable future. Mostly clear tonight. Expect a low of 75 degrees. And tomorrow, Thursday, mostly sunny, a high of 92. 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
0: This is Marketplace. I'm Kai Rizdahl. Here's a question for the concert goers among you. How far is too far to travel to see your favorite artist? Because more and more, live music is about fans that are traveling to the artist instead of the other way around. Ben Cesario wrote about the rise of long-term music residencies in the New York Times. Ben, good to have you on. Welcome to the program.
5: Thanks very much.
0: I remember when, and I guess I'm going to date myself here, but I remember when Celine Dion did that big residency in Vegas. And since then, things have kind of exploded. What's going on?
5: It's become kind of the new trend in the music industry of putting on sort of more shows in fewer places, sometimes just, you know, staying in one place and having the fans come to you rather than touring all over the place.
0: Well, so let's break it down to its component parts. What's in it for the artists? Obviously, they don't have to travel as much, right? They get to hang out and do big elaborate things and be in one place.
5: Yeah, for the artist, I think it's easier. They're in one place. Sometimes it's more comfortable for them. For the tour production, it can be cheaper. They're saving money on the trucking and gas and, some of the crew that they might use. But a lot of times this money that they might have saved, from doing that stuff, they sometimes put into the production to make it bigger and flashier and sort of, I guess, justify some of the higher prices that they're charging.
0: Yeah. Speaking as a guy who has friends, actually, who went from L.A. to Vegas, not all that far, but it's still a schlep, to see BTS, fans will travel to see these shows.
5: They will. That is something that the music industry has certainly noticed, is that I think basically starting with Coachella was really, even though that's not a residency, that's a festival. But they started noticing that people would travel significant distances, even when they didn't know necessarily who was going to be on the bill. And then, as you mentioned, Celine Dion, also Elton John, they started residencies in Vegas in the 2000s, and we saw people come from all over the world to be there for that.
0: Are they paying more? The fans, they must be, right? I mean, you know, tickets are expensive, but I imagine these residencies make them more expensive.
5: I mean, prices are high all over the place on the sort of more in-demand concerts. But I think for the residencies, to be able to call a kind of special show, yes, you can charge a little bit more.
0: Is this just an American thing, or are people setting up residencies in like Paris and you know, Rio and stuff like that?
5: There's a lot in London and in Paris. I'm not sure about Rio, to be honest.
0: All right, well, fair enough. I mean, you know, I kind of picked that one out of nowhere, but, you know, European capitals are places people go, right?
5: There's a lot in London. There's some in Paris. When Adele did her residency a few years ago, she did some in Vegas, and then she went